0: but adds another variable to the already challenging airspace around DC. The structure is already controversial because of its scale and proximity to Arlington National Cemetery. It's awaiting final approval from a federal planning commission that meets at the start of each month. Rachel Treisman, NPR News.
1: In-person voting for this year's midterm elections is underway. Today was the start of early voting in Virginia, and voters in a few other states, including Minnesota and South Dakota, can now cast their absentee ballots early. Americans now have just over 6 weeks to decide whether Congress remains in Republican control or flips to Democrats. Wall Street closed out an up-and-down week with a mixed finish. It's NPR. President Trump announced that all 50 states will join a program to provide more competitive pricing for some Medicaid drugs. The administration claims the plan will save billions on prescription drug costs. Trump signed an executive order to pay the same price for medications as the lowest paying nation. The White House estimates these deals could save $529 billion over 10 years, but details of the deals and their true savings remain unclear. The UN's World Food Program has a new executive director, American Luke Lindbergh. He'll succeed Cindy McCain, who left for health reasons. NPR's Michelle Kellerman tells us more about him.
2: The U.S. has long been the largest donor to the World Food Program, and the State Department says Luke Lindbergh is the right leader to continue this tradition. The department says he has a proven record of public service, a commitment to accountability, and a clear understanding that humanitarian assistance must reach those who need it most. Lindbergh, who's in his late 30s, was tapped by President Trump as an undersecretary at the Department of Agriculture. He's the son-in-law of Senate Majority Leader John Thune, and he founded and led South Dakota Trade, which works to expand international markets for the state. Michelle Kellerman, NPR News, the State Department.
1: A black dress worn by Princess Diana on the day her estranged husband, then Prince Charles, admitted adultery is going up for auction at Sotheby's, known as the Revenge Dress. It has a pre-sale estimate of up to $300,000. The dress will tour internationally before its sale in New York on December 9th. This is NPR News from Washington.
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5: 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I'm Juana Summers.
6: And I'm Mary Louise Kelly. From Europe, a warning.
7: W planie rosyjskim w ocenie wywiadów są także hybrydowe uderzenia.
6: That is the Prime Minister of Poland, Donald Tusk, warning Poland's parliament about intelligence assessments, which suggest Russia is planning hybrid drone and missile strikes against countries that support Ukraine, including Poland. Tusk says Russia will pretend the strikes are accidents, but they are in fact designed to paralyze NATO. So, what might Russia be up to, and how should NATO respond? Questions I want to put to Richard Haass, President Emeritus of the Council on Foreign Relations. Hi there.
8: Hi there.
6: Hi there. So Prime Minister Tusk says he's basing this on intelligence he received from NATO, from Ukraine, from U.S. agencies. We don't know details of what the intelligence said. How seriously should we take this warning?
8: I also don't know the details, but I would take it seriously because there's a certain logic to it from Vladimir Putin's situation. First of all, if Putin wants to do it, I don't think there's anyone in Russia who can stop him.
6: Mm-hmm.
8: He's essentially, he's deinstitutionalized that country.
6: So Why would he want to? Why would he want to escalate?
8: One is, you suggested it in your intro, which is to put pressure on European countries who are helping Ukraine economically or militarily, and he basically wants to say, this is not cost-free. So this is a form of deterrence, if you will, or interference in them to get them to change their policy. The other possibility, and the two are not mutually exclusive, is things have not gone great for him in Ukraine. So what he'd like to do is score something of a geopolitical win. Just imagine he does something, again, as was suggested in the so-called gray area. Mm. We're not talking about the Red Army, 50,000 troops coming across a border. We're talking about stuff that's much more subtle. And that's probably going to be below the level where many in NATO would directly respond. It would certainly, I would think, be below the level that Donald Trump would want to respond. Indeed, it's not clear to me what sort of a provocation would be required for Donald Trump to respond, since his enthusiasm for NATO is, shall we say, finite. So Putin may say, this is a real opportunity to deliver something of a historic blow to NATO.
6: That's interesting, because by way of context, there's been a series of recent incidents along NATO's eastern flank already. In the last week alone, we're tracking a Russian drone that hit a passenger train in Ukraine, but just over a mile from the Polish border. Poland's military says they found a Russian drone with a warhead off the Polish coast. It sounds like you're saying subtle might be a key part of this strategy. If you march an army and move tanks over a border, NATO's going to have to do something. But if you just keep pinging with drones, it makes it a little bit harder to figure out what to do.
8: 100%. But it's demoralizing all the same for NATO, because what it will do is you'll have debates. And it will expose fissures within NATO, because some will say we have to respond, others will be against it. Then there won't be a consensus on exactly what to do. Again, I think there'll be a big gap between those Europeans who want to act and the Trump administration, which does not, which, shall we say, has viewed Putin and Russia benignly from the get-go. So, I think from Putin's point of view, this is a low-risk, high-reward sort of undertaking, particularly if he keeps it relatively modest in what he does.
6: I am compelled to note that Russia denies these accusations. Russia's foreign ministry is calling them contrived, far-fetched. How seriously do you take the denials?
8: About as seriously as you do, I should think.
6: So if you were the Secretary General of NATO, and you're sitting in Brussels watching all this, listening to this, what's the move? How should NATO respond?
8: What I would do is probably push for a couple of things. One is I would try to head this off. And one thing comes to mind in particular, which is to do more help for Ukraine, to basically tell Putin, if you are to do these things, we're not looking for a war with you. You're not looking for a war with us. But this is not going to be cost-free. So certain things that we have held back doing for Ukraine, delivering this or that weapon system with some new tranche of money, I would find things to put on that list for Putin. Mm. But just, as you know, it looks like the Congress is finally getting around to passing a sanctions bill against Russia. The problem with the bill they're going to pass is what it does is it gives the president power to introduce new tariffs and against countries that trade with Russia, but it gives him discretion, so he may not. Plus, one of the countries and the biggest trading partner of Russia is obviously China. Uh-huh. We're not going to introduce new sanctions against China, because China will then cut off the export of rare earth minerals to the United States, and they're essential for lots of the things we do. So I don't think those kinds of sanctions are going to matter. You're going to laugh when I tell you what I think is the best thing we could do.
6: What is it?
8: It argues for wrapping up the war with Iran. The best sanction we could give against Russia, to Russia, is energy prices that begin to go down dramatically. So that would actually have an enormous impact on Russia's economy. So it's another argument, I would say, for thinking seriously about looking for a diplomatic off-ramp in Iran.
6: We have just a few seconds left, but in that time, just zoom in on the U.S. role, because concurrent with everything we've just been describing, President Trump says the U.S. is making progress in establishing a permanent U.S. Army base in Poland. Where does the U.S. fit in?
8: Well, this is an opportunity to stand by the Poles and stand by NATO. Poland's probably the most robust country vis-a-vis Russia. So the real question is, will we take advantage of this opportunity? I sure hope so.
6: Richard Haass, President Emeritus of the Council on Foreign Relations. Always good to speak with you. Thanks.
8: Thank you.
5: What's an affordable amount to pay for rent? Well, a lot of that depends on how much you make. And a recent survey by the Midwest Newsroom found that some in Nebraska say their wages are not keeping up with the monthly cost of rent. That fact could influence a key congressional race in Nebraska come November. Noelle Ananen has the story.
9: On a hot, sunny Saturday in June, Chuck Martins is trimming hedges.
10: It looks hard, but it's just like giving a haircut. You're just cutting off the new growth.
9: 77-year-old Martins does chores for the Omaha apartment complex where he lives. Chores like lawn mowing, trash collecting, leaf blowing, and hedge trimming, his favorite.
10: It's like you're doing an ice sculpture, but with a trimmer instead of a chainsaw.
9: This is how Martins helps pay his rent. His sole income is a monthly Social Security check, which isn't enough to live on. So he negotiated with his landlords to swap his labor for a rent reduction. Martins is one of 61 Nebraskans who responded earlier this year to a Midwest Newsroom poll on how affordability impacts them. Nearly all listed rent and housing as their biggest financial pressure points. Catherine Harvey, senior policy manager with the Urban Institute in Omaha, says as rent has gone up, wages haven't kept pace.
11: What we're finding is that although Nebraska really looks like an affordable place to rent, if you just look at the sticker price, that is a much more complicated picture when you start to look at what people are actually earning in our state.
9: The median gross rent in Nebraska has increased by approximately 32% from 2019 to 2024, and that's the most recent data available from surveys conducted by the U.S. Census Bureau. At a median monthly rent of about $1,100, this is beyond what some workers can afford, especially those working in administrative or food service jobs.
11: You can see that divergence, and that's why people feel like they can't keep up.
9: Federal legislation could help people like Martins, Harvey says. Take, for instance, the bipartisan Federal 21st Century Road to Housing Act, which became law in July without President Trump's signature. It streamlines regulations and lowers the cost of new apartment construction, though it could take years before those changes are felt by renters. Nebraska State Senator Kathleen Kauth, a registered Republican representing parts of Omaha, says her party has been working hard to cut the government's regulatory red tape.
12: When things get tight in a personal household, you cut your wants, you trim down things. And so we need to be looking at not just how do we change the regulations or lower restrictions and the cost of government. Anytime government gets involved, it gets more expensive.
9: As the midterms approach, Nebraska's second congressional district race, a seat currently held by retiring Republican Don Bacon, is a unique potential pivot point. Known as CD2, the district that encompasses Omaha has given Democratic candidates for president one single electoral college vote in the past two presidential elections. Brinker Harding, an Omaha councilman and Republican candidate in the CD2 race, plans to continue his party's work. The Cook Political Report flags the district as leaning towards a Democratic flip, but not everyone is convinced the outcome will make a difference.
13: I am starting to feel like, what's the point of voting?
9: This is Katie Berger, a voter in CD2. She is a registered independent voter, but does not plan to vote in November's midterm elections. Berger believes whether Harding or the Democratic candidate Denise Powell wins, things will more or less stay the same.
13: The prices on everything have gone up, but wages basically haven't. Everybody can be for great things like affordable health care, you know, higher wages, anything like that. The Senate's going to stop it, whether at the state or national level. There's just a feeling of hopelessness.
9: Chuck Martins is also a registered independent voter, although he plans to vote Democratic this time around. He blames Congress for the possible depletion of Social Security reserves in 2032. He expects he will be out on the street if his benefits are cut. In fact, last year, had his landlords not given him his rent credits after he had had an open heart surgery and couldn't work for 3 months, he fears he might have been homeless.
10: I try not to think of the future, because when the day comes that I can't physically do the work here, it's frightening. And there are so many of us that are in the same boat.
9: So, Martin says, for now, he will continue to work as long as he can. For NPR News, I'm Noelle Ananen in Lincoln, Nebraska.

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1: 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Happy Friday to you. 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Steve Chiatakis on our way to the weekend, and we've got more information for you to get you there. The International Rescue Committee is warning now that its goals of ending poverty, hunger, disease, they're all failing, those goals. The IRC's president talks about it, what they can do to reverse course coming up. President Trump and China's Xi Jinping may not be able to forge big breakthroughs on artificial intelligence when they meet this month, but unofficial diplomacy on AI is helping build understanding amid the competition. That story, many others still to come on 89.9 KCRW. Some news that we're keeping an eye on today across Southern California. The woman accused in the deadly Metro bus crash earlier this week in Chatsworth had been arrested more than a dozen times in the past. Authorities say most of 36-year-old Bailey Rios' arrests involved suspected drug offenses. Court records show she was never sentenced to jail time, but was placed on probation and ordered into drug treatment programs. District Attorney Nathan Hochman says his office will seek life in prison for the crash. It killed two people and sent six others to the hospital last Tuesday. Three other people died a few blocks away, including a reporter, pilot, and a person on the ground when KNBC's helicopter, News Chopper 4, fell to the ground and crashed while covering the scene, covering that story. An investigation into that chopper crash is ongoing. Governor Gavin Newsom has ordered the state to form a panel of experts to develop artificial intelligence safety recommendations, like creating a kill switch if the tech goes rogue. The group will offer proposals to require independent verifications of AI companies' safety frameworks and expand the type of safety incidents that companies must report. Newsom says California needs to step up to rein in the fast-progressing technology in the absence of movement from the federal government. California's panel is expected to deliver Rollo's recommendations by mid-November. 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It's 520.
2: From NPR News, this is All Things Considered. I'm Juana Summers.
0: And I'm Mary Louise Kelly. If you think you're staring down a long to-do list for next week, spare a thought for our next guest. David Miliband is president and CEO of the International Rescue Committee, and their goals, his to-do list, include ending poverty, ending hunger, ending disease. And they're trying to do it in a world where armed conflicts have hit a record level. Add in events like earthquakes and droughts, and this year alone, the International Rescue Committee estimates more than 230 million people need humanitarian assistance. All that is on the agenda at the annual gathering, the United Nations General Assembly. We caught Miliband and invited him to stop by our studios here in Washington before he heads to New York. David Miliband, good to see you.
3: Welcome back. Thank you very much for having
0: me on. Welcome back to All Things Considered. So let's start with the grim news. The IRC just put out a warning that these goals, ending poverty, hunger, disease, that they are failing. Say more. How so?
3: Yeah, these are goals that were set in 2015. They were goals
0: 11 years ago.
3: Yeah.
0: Okay.
3: And we're 4 years away from the target date for the goals that you set out. There were 17 in total. And the evidence is clear. We're miles off track as a world, particularly because of the situation in the conflict zones like those that you have mentioned. We've calculated we're 18 years off track already for the goals that have been set. And our message is that we need to mend the approach, not end the approach. We mustn't give up on the idea that a world with more resources than at any time in human history can tackle the worst of poverty, the worst of hunger, the worst of violence, and the worst of disease. But if we're going to succeed in that, we're going to need some big changes in the way the system works.
0: When you say we're miles off track, give me an example.
3: So Sudan is the biggest humanitarian crisis in the world. It's a country originally 45 million people. 30 million people there are in humanitarian need. About 12 million are internally displaced as a result of the war. 6 or 7 million have fled to countries like South Sudan, Chad, very poor countries in themselves. And while this is described as a quote-unquote civil war, in other words, a war within a state, it's a war that's being sponsored by external actors from across the Middle East. It's a war, in other words, which has been internationalized, not just in its consequence, but in its cause.
0: Have you traveled to Sudan?
3: Yes, I have.
0: What does it look like? A crisis.
3: The capital city, Khartoum, used to have 6 million people in it. It was reduced to effectively a no-go zone. Now, a few hundred thousand people have gone back, but even the capital city deserted. And then you see that in the west of the country, you'll know from 20 years ago, Darfur became a watchword for the worst of genocide, for the worst of assault on humanity.
0: Yes.
3: And in many ways, we're seeing a repeat of that. We're seeing hundreds of thousands of people, first of all, trapped in the capital of Darfur, El Fasher. Now, there was a city that was besieged. The people who've come out of that have lost everything. They've lost relatives, they've lost dignity, they've lost hope. And we're helping them in the nearby town of Tawila, where they're taking refuge at the moment. So it is the worst of humanity that we're seeing in places like Sudan. Mm. And those Millennium Development Goals that led from 2000 to 2015, they saw poverty go down. Now, the period since 2015, we're on the back foot because of this explosion of conflict around the world.
0: Yeah. So whether we're talking Sudan or Ukraine or Syria or any number of other places we could bring into this conversation, how much of the suffering you are describing was preventable? How much is a lack of global leadership?
3: Well, I think all of it reflects the failure of politics. Let's be honest, the phrase United Nations will strike people as very odd because there's not much unity around at the moment. The UN General Assembly is meant to be the moment when the world comes together. Actually, it's going to be an advertisement for how the world is tearing itself apart. And we describe that in our publications as a world of more shocks, fewer shock absorbers. That's what we're seeing. More shocks like the Iran war, like the Ebola crisis, like the what seems to be a very clear El Nino event. This is a magnified impact because of climate. And on the other hand, the shock absorbers, a diplomatic system that works, an aid system that works, those are being stripped away.
0: I want to turn you to the U.S. piece in this. It has been more than a year since the United States shut down USAID. I'm remembering the last time I interviewed you, and I was pushing you on how hard you were going to be pushing the United States to stay the course, to be a reliable partner in foreign aid. Has the U.S. been a reliable partner in foreign aid?
3: Well, my argumentation and advocacy didn't work. The administration boasts that 83% of its foreign aid grants and contracts have been terminated. The very respected public health official Atul Gawande reports that 700,000 people have lost their lives as a result of the cuts. The administration does continue to issue some grants, not to organizations like mine, for what they call life-saving aid. And obviously anything that goes into the UN system or elsewhere and that is well spent is money that's important. But the US was the anchor of the global system really for 60 or 70 years. And the anchor has been pulled up. Very basic things like the famine early warning system that was a global system that the US funded and organized to anticipate famine and get in there for the worst excesses. That money's
0: gone.
3: Recently
0: it stopped warning on several critical countries.
3: Yeah. And so it was there at the in supporting the infrastructure of the global system, but also the US had a system of very fast response when there are crises like the Ebola crisis in East Africa. So I think it's a very different system. And what we're looking at the UN next week, we're looking to make sure that those countries that are willing to work, work together. Because at the moment, the fragmentation is one of the enemies that we face, as well as the lack of funding and various other chronic problems.
0: So you're talking about how do we get this solved without the US leading the charge?
3: Well, I think it's very hard to solve without the US. But I think it's a world where we've got to make the case that the outcomes for the US, as well as for countries around the world, are worse when the US isn't present. 45 million kids are acutely malnourished in the world today. You said to me, is that inevitable or is it something that's preventable? That is a solvable problem. But it needs the US putting its fair share, not more than its fair share, but its fair share. And I want to make sure that next week, in any way that I can, we make the case that the suffering we're seeing is not inevitable. We're a solutions-oriented organization. The irony of the aid cuts is they've happened at a time when there's more evidence of what works in tackling the worst of global poverty than ever before.
0: What will count as a successful week in New York? What will count as, okay, I've made the case and it's been heard?
3: Well, I'm going to be very, very sober-minded about this. Success depends on people bigger than us. Look, let's be honest. We're on an escalation trap in the Iran war at the moment that has global consequences, not just high gas prices in America, but farmers who are desperate for fertilizer that comes through the Straits of Hormuz, unable to use it across Africa, making their own problems worse. So we've got to fear escalation. What can we hope for? We can hope for resolution from those who are willing to make a contribution, that they're going to work together to do so.
0: David Miliband, President and CEO of the International Rescue Committee, safe travels to New York. We are headed there too to cover the General Assembly. We'll see you there.
3: See you there. Thank you.
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5: Live from NPR News in Culver City, California, I'm Duane Brown. French President Emmanuel Macron says the threats Europe faces from Russia are intensifying. NPR's Eleanor Beardsley tells us Macron issued a warning to political opposition leaders and candidates running for president next year.
6: I want to say that the type of threats and aggression that Europe is facing from Russia are changing and intensifying, said Macron. He listed recent attacks, including drones on a passenger train line in Ukraine that regularly carries European officials, a failed explosive drone attack on a plane in Leipzig, Germany, rifle fire at a Danish frigate, incursions into the airspace of several European countries, and the multiplication of hostile acts toward most of our countries, he said. Faced with such a situation, France's president says supporting Ukraine is more important than ever. Macron's warning follows those of other European leaders like Polish Prime Minister Donald Tusk, who said Russia is preparing to step up attacks on Europe and test NATO. Eleanor Beardsley, NPR News, Paris.
5: The cryptocurrency sector suffered a major defeat this week after a bill it strongly championed failed to clear a key hurdle in the Senate. NPR's Raphael Nam has more.
7: The Clarity Act would have established regulations for the crypto sector for the first time, making crypto as legitimate as stocks and bonds. But many Democrats objected to the bill because they felt an ethics clause meant to prevent conflicts of interest from elected officials was not strong enough, something Republicans denied. Democrats argued that it matters because President Trump is profiting from his crypto ventures while also pushing for easier rules for the sector. The crypto industry can try to pass the bill again, but with midterm elections coming up, it's unlikely that can happen this year. Raphael Nam, NPR News.
5: A mixed bag of trading on Wall Street today. 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
8: A federal judge here in California has sentenced a former Syrian official to 60 years in prison. NPR's Ryan Lucas reports.
9: Samir Usman al-Sheikh was a high-ranking official in the government of former Syrian dictator Bashar al-Assad. From 2005 to 2008, al-Sheikh was in charge of a notorious prison near Syria's capital, Damascus. At trial in March, the jury heard evidence that al-Sheikh ordered and took part in the torture of prisoners at the facility, including beatings with fists and cables. Evidence also indicated that inmates were hung from the ceiling by their wrists for long periods of time. Al-Sheikh, who is now 74 years old, was also convicted of lying about his role in the torture at the prison when he applied for a visa to come to the United States in 2020. Ryan Lucas, NPR News, Washington.
8: Nearly 14,000 security guards across California walked off the job today, demanding a path to $30 an hour. Along with better health benefits and working conditions, the guards work for major security companies, including Allied Universal, that provide guard services for big tech firms. The union says the strike is aimed at security companies that have not kept pace with the cost of living or the demand of the job. Well, oil prices remain well above $100 a barrel, with the price of a gallon of gas at an average of $4.45. This is NPR.
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0: On a Friday, it's All Things Considered from NPR News. I'm Mary Louise Kelly.
15: And I'm Juana Summers. It is illegal for armed federal agents to be at the polls, but that has not stopped some Trump administration officials from, at times, stoking fears about the possibility. Homeland Security Secretary Mark Wayne Mullen said earlier this month his agents could legally serve warrants at polling places.
16: The only reason why we would be at polling places if there is a threat to that polling place or we're serving a warrant on someone that we have been actively tracking down.
15: A new lawsuit, first reported by NPR, seeks to make it clear any federal presence at polls is against the law. NPR voting correspondent Miles Parks is with us now. Hi there.
17: Hey, Juana.
15: So, Miles, I mean, if federal law explicitly bans armed federal officers from places where elections are being held, help me understand, why is litigation needed here?
17: Well, the plaintiffs, which include this coalition of civil rights groups as well as unions, say the Trump administration keeps indicating an openness to sending agents anyway. You heard Mark Wayne Mullen there. President Trump was asked directly about this possibility earlier this year. He said he would do anything necessary to make sure we have honest elections. So this new lawsuit filed today asked the court to declare that the federal government has already violated the Voting Rights Act of 1965 by intimidating voters with that sort of language. They also asked the court to explicitly ban the government from sending agents to polling places.
15: Miles, you there mentioned the idea of intimidating voters. Do you get the sense that these fears are having an impact on people as they think about voting this fall?
17: Oh, no question. There was actually polling out this week from UC San Diego that asked about this. 40% of voters say they think it's likely that ICE will be at a polling location in their community this fall. And voters of color were significantly more likely than white voters to say that they feared voting could put them at risk of being questioned by federal officials, even though they're U.S. citizens. That has voting officials working really hard right now to reassure voters that the law is on their side and that they will be safe voting. Paul Lopez runs elections in Denver. He's a plaintiff in another lawsuit filed recently on the same issue.
18: We prepare for every single scenario like that. We have a plan put together that just in case if that happens, then it's not going to be a good day for any ICE agent or for any other federal agent or anybody trying to intimidate anybody at the polls. They're going to face prison sentences.
17: All of this comes at a time when the Trump administration is also just putting incredible resources towards trying to root out voter fraud.
15: And I know NPR has new reporting on that front today as well. What can you tell us?
17: Right. So DHS has spent a lot of the past 2 years trying to build new systems, specifically to try to find non-citizen voters. This is something President Trump says is a big problem, but every audit on the issue finds that it barely ever happens. But today, NPR reported that as part of that fraud-finding effort at DHS, personnel in that agency last year shared a document listing voting jurisdictions that offer election materials in non-English languages. I should be clear, there is a lot we don't know about this document. It was heavily redacted as part of a public records disclosure to the Democratic National Committee, but it was shared on an email alongside a law enforcement checklist relating to prosecuting election crimes. All of that put together has DNC's litigation director, Dan Freeman, worried that non-English speaking communities could be targeted in investigations.
19: The very simple connection that I logically drew is that they're targeting. I don't know for certain, and we are hoping to learn more.
15: Miles, between the new lawsuit and this new document that NPR has been reporting on, what has been the response from DHS?
17: So we've gotten a few different responses from the agency on different aspects of this. DHS said it is not planning operations targeting polling locations. And to be clear, there's nothing in the document I mentioned that says anything about targeting. DHS also said that allegations that the agency engages in racial profiling are disgusting, reckless, and categorically false. But the response DHS also gave us indicated the agency is thinking about language. The agency said anyone voting illegally shouldn't be able to use a, quote, purported lack of knowledge of English to avoid prosecution.
15: NPR's Miles Parks, thank you.
17: Thank you.
0: Chinese leader Xi Jinping is coming to Washington next week for meetings with President Trump. And with worries about AI heating up, people will be watching what they have to say about it. Treasury Secretary Scott Bessent is meeting Chinese officials over this coming weekend to talk through AI and other issues ahead of the summit. Analysts say big breakthroughs are unlikely, with the two sides locked in fierce competition over fast-evolving technology. But as NPR's John Ruich reports, there's a lot happening under the surface.
20: Sarah Barron is a former U.S. diplomat and the incoming president of the National Committee on U.S.-China Relations.
21: I think there's no more important topic that the U.S. and China should be talking about than AI.
20: And that's saying something, because there's a lot to talk about between the world's two biggest economies. Tariffs, Taiwan, the global order. AI is a tough topic, though, because there's so little trust, says Barron.
21: The fear of choke points being held back and AI being used as a cudgel on both sides means that this is also one of the most difficult areas to talk about.
20: There is, however, an informal layer of diplomacy where AI is a little less difficult to talk about. Policy geeks call it Track 2. It's a sprawling network of private meetings and conferences run by different think tanks or schools. For decades, they've been bringing together former government officials and experts from both sides to talk freely about a wide range of issues. The idea is to build understanding and maybe policy recommendations that both sides can agree on. Sometimes governments use them as back channels or low-stakes ways to float ideas. These days, AI Track 2s are buzzing.
22: I was part of several Track 2s in Shanghai and Beijing over the summer that were very substantive.
20: Sam Sachs is a senior fellow and expert in Chinese tech at the Washington think tank New America.
22: People can talk about sensitive issues more candidly and also don't feel the need to come to any consensus that would become public.
20: She says the dialogues have taught her that there is a lot of common ground with China on AI. That's despite government friction over things like chip export controls and accusations that Chinese AI labs are stealing intellectual property.
22: So what I hear in the Track 2s I'm a part of is a sense of shared vulnerability and shared precarity created by AI.
20: A big part of Track 2 dialogues is learning things like that, knowing what the other side is concerned about or how it might react in a crisis. And that can lead to concrete results. 2 years ago, then-President Biden and Xi forged a landmark agreement that any decision to use nuclear weapons should be controlled by humans, not by AI.
2: That was only possible by years of quiet dialogue at the Track 2 level on this very topic.
20: That's Jack Shanahan, a retired Air Force lieutenant general who was part of those discussions. He says the Chinese side was initially reluctant to even discuss nuclear issues. They felt disadvantaged because they didn't feel like they had the same nuclear capabilities as the U.S. Shanahan says he's seen that same dynamic with AI, where China sees itself as an underdog, but that's starting to shift on the Chinese side as the technology advances and risks become clearer.
2: For the first time, I'm seeing like, look, we know we're not at parity in some of these areas, but AI is too important not to have these dialogues.
20: Nobody knows what to expect on AI when Trump and Xi meet next week, but Track 2 participants will be watching for signals. And Sarah Barron says that includes the National Committee, which runs several Track 2 dialogues. It's been involved in policy exchanges since 1972, when it sent a ping pong team to China to help thaw relations.
21: If the two leaders refer to AI at a summit, if they say it's important to talk about these issues, it's important to have dialogue on safety and risk, then that will give permission to the non-governmental parts of both systems to engage in that dialogue.
20: It's about trust and understanding, she says, and a safe place to build it. John Ruwich, NPR News.
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1: It's 89.9 KCRW. I'm Steve Chiatakis. There is an election coming up in less than 2 months, with mail-in ballots going out in a little more than 2 weeks. Now, given what the state's been through over the past few years, the job of insurance commissioner is very important when it comes to indemnity for your life, property, and pocketbook. Marisa Lagos covers politics and government and co-hosts the podcast Political Breakdown for KQED in the Bay Area. She talked to both candidates whom you will see on your ballot, and she's here with us for the lowdown. Hey, Marisa.
4: Hey, Steve.
1: Before we get to the candidates, let's talk about the job, shall we? I mean, what does the state insurance commissioner actually do?
4: They're basically kind of the top consumer advocate in California for the insurance industry, everything but the health insurance industry, which is, you know, overseen by the executive branch. So they have to approve auto and home insurance rates. They are a sort of resource for homeowners and renters and, you know, people who buy insurance, ratepayers. I think this is part of what's interesting is like how they operate and how they see this role can differ, you know, sort of person to person. But at the end of the day, this is a job to essentially oversee this huge market that we all need in order to live our lives, basically. And they have a lot of power.
1: The state's current insurance commissioner, Ricardo Lara, is termed out of office this year. And I do want to talk about, you know, some of the things that the candidates are talking about. State Senator Ben Allen from L.A. and former San Francisco Supervisor Jane Kim. You talked to both of them. What are they campaigning on?
4: So I would say Ben Allen is campaigning largely, you know, sort of from his experience being a representative of Santa Monica and the Palisades, where, of course, as you all know very well, those horrific fires happened in 2025. He says, you know, he's done a lot of work in the environmental space around climate change and things like that. And all of this stuff intersects, you know, when you think about how utilities have caused a lot of these fires, how the wildfire issue is largely driven by a changing climate. You know, he says he was really moved to look into this once he saw the effects of those fires. And so he's really talking, I think, a lot about this from, you know, an on the ground perspective, thinking about what does it mean if you're a homeowner and you do a bunch of, you know, put tens of thousands of dollars into hardening your home, making it safer, but your neighbor doesn't and the insurance company doesn't reward you for that. I think Jane Kim is really talking more about whether the entire system really needs to be reimagined and whether this idea of what the legislature and governor have done in recent years, whether it's after the LA fires or after Paradise or the 2017 fires, you know, up here in Sonoma and Mendocino, Casino, whether that's been enough. She really sees a lot of what's happened in the legislature is nibbling around the edges. Of course, Alan is a lawmaker, so in some ways that's a critique of him. They're both Democrats. This is the first time we've ever seen two Democrats face off for this position because of our top two primary system. It's possible. But it's interesting because it is a pretty sort of below the radar job unless and until, you know, you face a disaster. And then obviously that's when you might be interfacing with them. But I would bet if you went out on the streets of LA and asked folks, they probably couldn't name our current insurance commissioner. And I think both Ben Allen and Jane Kim are very aware of that.
14: Does the insurance industry know these folks? I mean, are they supporting them in any way with money?
4: So both Jane Kim and Ben Allen have pledged to not take any industry money. That's really in keeping with what we saw prior to Ricardo Lara, the current commissioner. Historically, we have not seen insurance commissioner candidates take money from the industry because they're a watchdog of the industry. And I think that that's what both of these candidates are really trying to hammer home here.
14: And a lot of folks have pounced Lara for doing just that.
4: Well,
14: right?
4: I mean, yeah. Dude went to London and drank some Veuve Clicquot. It was not a good look.
14: Do we have any polling as yet from these candidates?
4: I have not seen any public polling. Again, Steve, this is like not the sexiest position. And
14: yet it's so important, though.
4: It's so important. I mean, it really is. I mean, in some ways, you could argue this is the most important race on the ballot just because it's competitive. It's two Democrats. So either of them has a chance of winning.
14: Marisa Lagos, who covers politics and government for KQED up in the Bay Area. Her podcast is called Political Breakdown. Marisa, thanks.
4: My pleasure.
14: We're just a few minutes away from the business at 6 on KCRW. A special report this evening from the press conference announcing the formation of the U.S. Film and TV Production Coalition. This group is calling for bipartisan support for legislation aimed at making the U.S. more competitive, with more than 120 production incentives offered by countries including Canada, the U.K., and Australia. Inside that effort coming up in just a few minutes on 89.9 KCRW. Stick around for that. Today Explained Beyond That, of course, left, right, and center at 7, and then Henry Rollins kicks off the weekend for you coming up at 8 right here on 89.9 KCRW. Stick around, Fanatic. We've got you covered. Some news that we're watching. Speaking of film tax credits, the clock is ticking for Governor Newsom to sign a bill that creates the first standalone credit for film and TV post-production. The credit covers up to 50% of qualifying post-production expenses in California, even if the project was filmed someplace else. It's all in an effort to keep entertainment jobs from leaving the state of California. Governor Newsom has until the end of the month to either sign or veto that bill. Overnight lows tonight, 60s. We'll say mid-upper 60s tomorrow. Back into the 70s, upper 70s, low 80s. Pleasant temperatures, maybe a touch warmer as we get into Sunday. And then we gradually warm up next week until we're hot by Wednesday, Thursday, Friday of next week. 10 minutes to 6.
5: 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I'm Juana Summers.
6: And I'm Scott Detrow. Rhiannon Giddens has a new album out today. She has won just about every honor you can win in music. She's collaborated with artists like Paul Simon, Yo-Yo Ma, and Beyoncé. For her latest project, called Hope is the Thing with Feathers, Giddens went with big emotions.
7: Well, I think it's time for big emotions, don't you?
6: I think so.
7: That's the thing about folk music, you know, it's always there for our big emotions. And I'm feeling that kind of more than ever these days.
6: One of those feelings is empathy, like how the song you're hearing now, it's called Wish in Vain.
23: I wish I were the evening star.
6: When I caught up with Giddens, she told me the song is about refugees.
7: They're at the mercy of these huge forces of, you know, capitalism and that are destroying so many environments and fighting between nation states and all of this stuff. And at the heart of it are people who really don't have a lot of power in these situations. So
24: Yeah. That's
7: where my sympathy always lies with the folks that don't have the power.
24: And on the other end of the spectrum, I really enjoyed Carolina Rain.

0: that's just kind of a more straightforward song about longing, you know, song about reminiscing and remembering and missing.
1: Well, remembering, but also, you know, realizing I'm entering, you know, I'm going through menopause. I'm almost 50 years old and I'm entering in that stage of life where you're like, what do you actually want?
0: Yeah.
1: You know, we're told what to want. A lot of times it's money and success and climbing up the ladder. And you get to a certain age and you realize a lot of that stuff is hollow. If we don't have human connection, if we don't have love, you know, for people, like, what do we have? Let's go down the Melvin Town, where the flat. I think that's really the heart of that is at the end of it. It's like, I don't care about any of that stuff as long as I have you, you know, as long as I have human connection. And these days, human connection is almost in short supply. I mean, we're ever more increasingly isolated and lonely. And, you know, the technology that is bringing us so many things is also, you know, dividing us more than ever as well. So, you know, really thinking about what's at the heart of the human experience.
0: Yeah, I think about that when how startled people are when you call them on the phone. You know, it's just like we are out of practice at doing things like that.
1: Yeah, what is a voice? What how does that go?
0: Can you tell me about the song Freight Train? Freight

0: Elizabeth Cotton, guitar player and musician from North Carolina. She was discovered by the Seegers, and very luckily for us, you know, given a guitar and said, like, go play. And Freight Train is the one that, you know, most people know of her work, Libba Cotton. And it is such a beautiful song. It's one I stayed away from for a long time because it's so well known and it's so kind of done. And I wanted to make sure I was in a good place. You know, there's a lot of talk about, I won't say the elephant in the room right now with the music industry, but I'm kind of really leaning into the other direction, which is, you know, the realness of the lineage that I come from, the musical lineage of North Carolina, you know, really leaning into that and going, you know, like I said, sometimes a voice and a guitar is all you need.
1: There's a few elephants in the room.
0: Yeah, they're fun.
1: Do you want to talk about that? I feel like you've hinted at it a few times. Do you want to, I mean, I assume you have a lot of thoughts about what's going on right now with AI.
0: It's such a big, and it's generative AI where we're making, you know, works of art with AI that's scraped, you know, living artists' work and dead artists' work. That definitely feels like an attack to me because art is there, should be there to make. The process is the point, you know. Whether you're making a CD or whether you're writing a book, the process is the point, and the way that you engage with humanity when you make a piece of art, whether you're a professional artist or not, I think it's also been sucked out of our daily lives.
1: Have you changed in any way how you write, how you play music, how you do anything in your daily life as you think about this concern?
0: I have. It's really interesting. I have just leaned in the opposite direction. But I did that with the record I made 2 years ago.
1: Yeah.
0: With Justin Robinson. I mean, I was like headed upstream, you know, I was like, let's make this outside with the locusts. Like, you know, that's un-AI-able, I hope. You know what I mean? I'm writing with a fountain pen. I'm writing in my notebooks. I'm not because I'm trying to hide stuff, but because I'm just like, I want to remind myself of what it is to be connected with a tactile sense. And yeah, I don't know. I'm just trying to lean in the opposite direction, lean in the real. But I have a privilege to be able to do that.
1: Yeah. I think also leaning in the other direction, one of the songs that caught our ear was an Appalachian folk song called Cluck Old Hen.
2: Cluck old hen, cluck and squaw, ain't laid an egg since late last fall. Cluck old hen, cluck and sing, ain't laid an egg since late last spring.
1: This was fun because it starts traditionally and then the tempo changes and then just becomes like a jam session.
0: Mm-hmm.
1: And it sounds just like everyone was having so much fun. When you're going back to an older song, a classical song or somebody else's music, how do you think about, I'm going to do it the first way, then I'm going to put my own spin on it? Like, how has that balance change over time or song to song for you? And how did you think about it in particular with Cluck Old Hen?
0: Well, I mean, this is a great opportunity to talk about interpretations versus covers, right?
1: Yeah.
0: So in traditional music, it's all interpretation because the tune itself is just the bones and it's been around forever and it changes slowly with each generation of hands that touch that tune. It changes a little bit, you know, so you have different variations of one tune can change from region to region and era to era. And so a tune like Cluck Old Hen is the same way. And so you just, you know, you let it sit in your body and then you just, it comes out like it wants to come out. And so this is part of this music is you just sit down and you jam. You sit down and you play with your friends. And these are people that I've been making music with for a long time. And so we have a shared vocabulary, which you can't, you know, you don't always have, but for us, like, we know how it goes. And so that we could loosen up and we recorded it all at once. I don't know, I loved being able to represent that tradition, the old time tradition, alongside, you know, everything else, you know, that's on there.
1: That is singer Rhiannon Giddens. Her new album, Hope Is the Thing with Feathers, is out now. Thank you so much for talking to us.
0: Thanks for having me. Hope.

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0: 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Have a great weekend. It's 6 o'clock.
1: From KCRW, I'm Kim Masters, and this is The Business. As film and TV productions continue to be lured abroad by generous tax incentives, Hollywood finally may be able to fight back. This week, members of the newly formed U.S. Film and Television Production Coalition met with the press to make the case for a federal tax incentive. We'll hear from some of the speakers representing studios, producers, and unions, including SAG-AFTRA President Sean Astin.
2: Global spending on the entertainment industry is at an all-time high, just not here. We should be in this business. The investment that the United States taxpayer would be making in this business is in its own long-term economic interest. It's a good financial bet.
1: We check in on the U.S. Film and Television Production Coalition on the push for a federal tax incentive, apparently with the backing of Donald Trump. But first we banter. Stick around. It's The Business from KCRW. I am joined by my colleague and banter, Matt Bellany. Hello, Matt.
3: Hi there.
1: So, there is a lot going on. I'm on tilt. I don't know about you. Let me just do a little bit of a quick update on what you and Lucas talked about last week, which was the debut of the Barry Weiss overseen 60 Minutes. The ratings dropped a lot. I think the general takeaway for a lot of people was, it's a little different, but not so drastically different. But, and then there was a question of what actually caused that ratings decline. And I think ratings are complicated animals. A bunch of people said, look, it dropped so far. But there are explanations for that, which you can fill us in on. And there's also just an open question of how to analyze this stuff.
3: Yeah, I mean, with ratings, you never quite know what the reason is, but the numbers do show that the ratings were down for 60 Minutes about 20%, yet the lead-in NFL game was also down about 20%. And the open secret about 60 Minutes for many, many years has been that they live and die based on that NFL lead-in. Now, the ratings did drop off during the 60 Minutes broadcast. It lost viewers during the show, but again, a lot of those viewers likely went over to NBC, which had Sunday Night Football.
1: Right.
3: So it's hard to say whether all of the noise around Barry Weiss and the Ellison ownership impacted viewership. I actually thought there might be some looky-loos that tuned in just to see was going on with the show that they know. But turns out the ratings, at least for the first week, not great.
1: Yes, at least in social media world, in my feed, there were all kinds of people lying in wait. But the bottom line is we're going to have to wait to see how this plays. I will note that Ross Douthat, if I'm saying his name right, the New York Times columnist who they decided to make a correspondent for reasons that totally elude me, his little teaser of a thing about AI was not well received. And he's got this report coming up on the next show, and we're just going to see how that plays.
3: It's Mr. Clancy. It's the husband or the ex-husband of the woman accused of murdering her three children. So,
1: right. A big exclusive for a guy who's testified in open court. And it's like, okay, it's an exclusive.
3: I don't know. I actually think that that's something that people will be interested in. It seems a little bit sort of beneath 60 Minutes, but they've done stuff like that. I mean, so far, the show is pretty much the same as the 60 Minutes we have known. They always do sports segments, especially tied to the beginning of the NFL season. They did one on the Rams.
1: Well, don't make me go down the whole thing of Pete Hegseth and the...
3: Yeah. We don't have to do that. The proof is going to be what episode 10 is like, not what episode one is like.
1: Yeah.

0: The trend. All right. So meanwhile, we have a lot of drama going on. As we are taping, there was a report just some hours ago that Universal was potentially balking at releasing Alex Gibney's very long Musk documentary. They have it overseas. That, of course, prompted a huge reaction. The last I have heard as we tape from Universal is they, quote, remain committed, unquote, to the film. So then we'll see how they handle the rollout in different territories. I mean, this has been a thing also with HBO. They are supposed to end up with this film. They're supposed to run it sometime next year. They have not given a date. We know the Ellisons could be owning HBO by then. So it's a very fraught situation involving, you know, the richest man in the world.
1: Yes, and his good friend, Larry Ellison, who might soon own HBO. Listen, I think Universal will end up releasing this film. They are not Amazon. Amazon famously told the producers of Artificial, the Sam Altman movie, that they are not releasing it shortly after they signed a massive deal with OpenAI. So, you know, Universal, they care a lot more about their relationship with talent. If they scrap this movie, people like Christopher Nolan would certainly not be excited about that. I'm sure Alex Gibney would call the president of the Directors Guild, who is Christopher Nolan, and voice his displeasure there. So I think they'll release it. Question is, do they fully get behind it? I mean, it is a 4-hour documentary. It's certainly not going to be a massive box office success, but there is an audience for this. And in the documentary world, I think it could generate at least some box office. So if they bury it or if they only give it certain territories, that'll be telling.
0: Yes, I can't see a world where Donna Langley wants to have it hanging around her neck that they didn't release the Musk doc.
1: Maybe it's over her head. Maybe it's the Roberts family.
0: But if you're in her shoes, you're going to fight, I think, hard.
1: Yeah, and she has a lot of cachet. She just released the biggest movie in the studio's history.
0: Yes, she's been killing it. In other concerning doc news, Bibi Netanyahu has proposed to strip the citizenship of the co-directors of this documentary, NASA, Yuval Abraham and Rachel Zohar, I think are both Israeli. As you know, they had a record 25-minute standing ovation in Venice. And while we make fun of the standing ovation clock, 25 minutes is impressive. And to strip them of citizenship is chilling.
1: Yeah, it's insane. I mean, what else do we say? Regardless of what you think about the politics of the Middle East and what's going on in Gaza, it's insane. So what else is there to say?
0: And what I will say is Netanyahu is like, they are libeling the Israeli Defense Forces. Those are the people in the film that are talking in the film. So apparently he has some internal dissent that he is pretending is not there. And we cannot do a banter, Matt, without talking about the Ellisons. We're getting this kind of, it's almost funny to me the way the Ellisons are kind of like, we're moving. We're going to leave. No, we really mean it. Like, we really, really mean it. Like, we talked to people in Texas and now we talked to people in Tennessee and now we're going to go shopping. TMZ, of all places, reported earlier this week, oh, they're definitely leaving.
1: Well, the funniest thing about all of this is that David Ellison has never actually said that publicly.
0: Yes, it's all leaks.
1: His general counsel, Machen Delrahim, has basically said that publicly. He justified why they would leave at a conference. But David has never said this publicly. And yet, drip, drip, drip, every day there's another story about some move to leave. And all this is doing is attempting to put pressure on Rob Bonta to settle.
0: Right. And he's complaining about leaks. He canceled a meeting because of leaks. And yeah. Meanwhile, they're like, we're really leaving. But
1: well,
0: leaking.
1: And I will say, if you ask Paramount, they are steadfast in saying they are not behind these leaks. And some of them I believe them on. Some of them I don't necessarily. But I don't think that they would put a TMZ story out there saying that they've notified the state that they're leaving.
0: That was weird.
1: That was just weird. And I had heard that rumor going around, but it's like, we still have a couple weeks before the deadline. So why would they do that, you know, before October 1st, which is their self-imposed deadline?
0: And they also have a court-mandated mid-October settlement conversation, mid-October. By then, the ticking fee will have ticked for a couple of weeks. That's a lot of millions of dollars to me or you, but to them, apparently, just in the all-in-a-day's business.
1: Well, they're also waiting for this hearing on the bond issue.
0: Yeah.
1: On whether the state and the Writers Guild are going to have to post a bond to pursue this. So there's a lot of balls in the air right now. And I just don't think they would make any decision until they absolutely need to.
0: It is dizzying and exhausting, and I feel bad for anyone whose life is affected by this. Thank you, Matt.
1: Thank you.
0: That's Matt Bellany. He and I are partners at Puck News. Film and TV productions have been leaving the United States for years, lured in part by generous tax incentives in countries around the world. Now, a coalition of Hollywood interests think they have an opportunity to fight back. Studios, unions, producers, and other industry groups have formed the U.S. Film and TV Production Coalition. The goal is for Congress to create a federal tax incentive for movies and TV shows made here. And the effort has, perhaps to the surprise of many, found an ally in Donald Trump. There are still a lot of details to be filled in, but in late August, Trump publicly endorsed a bipartisan federal film tax credit.
2: I'd like to get it done. We call it the Motion Picture, Television, and Entertainment Revitalization Act.
0: That came after months of lobbying by actor John Voight, producer Stephen Paul, and their colleague Scott Carroll. Here, John Voight explains how he, along with Sylvester Stallone and Mel Gibson, became a special ambassador to Hollywood, though it might be more accurate to say from Hollywood to Washington.
3: As we were talking about the industry a year and a half ago, Stephen Paul, my dear friend and partner in many things, suggested that the president make me his ambassador to Hollywood. The president found that idea pretty intriguing and announced my name in this regard, along with Sylvester Stallone and Mel Gibson, at the inauguration ceremonies. Well, I took it quite seriously, and we composed a team. Stephen would be our point man and leader. Scott Carroll, who is president of one of Stephen's companies, would be the statistics man and the numbers man. And now Stephen Paul. Stephen Paul is a man who knows this terrain as well as anyone I know, having made dozens of films over several decades. And he had to find a way to produce them on a limited budget. So he had to take advantage of tax breaks offered from many places across the globe and Canada. He, like most all American producers, would like to work in the United States, but it's not economically possible. Our president is a compassionate man. He was impressed too by the unanimity of the unions and the people on both sides of the aisle in Congress, and he has expressed his backing of a tax credit for America that would level the playing field and bring jobs back to our country. So we have an opportunity now to give hope to a lot of people and save this industry.
0: The newly formed U.S. Film and TV Production Coalition is making its case with an economic study commissioned by the Motion Picture Association. Charles Rifkin is the MPA's chairman and CEO.
4: The MPA commissioned a study that we're rolling out today, making it clear what a strong federal incentive could translate into. 65% of global production happening in America compared to 39% today. Nearly $250 billion in value added to our economy over the next decade. More than 143,500 additional well-paying jobs spread out across every state each year, all on top of the more than 2 million jobs and the 162,000 small businesses that our industry supports nationwide right now. What this study tells us is that we can bring more opportunities to life for the people who bring great stories to life. The casts and crews, the set builders, electricians, construction workers, truck drivers, caterers, and much more. What this study shows us is precisely what's bringing President Trump, Republicans and Democrats in Congress, studios, unions, guilds, and all of us together. A federal incentive will leave a lasting imprint on the landscape of American creativity and America's economy.
0: There's now a bipartisan congressional caucus dedicated to this effort. California Congresswoman Laura Friedman has been working on the House side with Georgia Republican Brian Jack. Friedman represents a district that includes much of the Los Angeles entertainment industry, but she's careful to sell this as something bigger than an LA rescue plan.
5: It doesn't stop at the crew. Every production that exists uses lumber. They support a lumber yard, a prop house, so many small businesses. And they also support that local tourism that lingers long after the film is gone, when people want to see where their favorite stars had coffee, where they went to dine, where they stayed, what hotel. They want to see that house that the Brady Bunch grew up in. That all lasts long after the production is gone. But unfortunately, we now have 65 countries, including Canada, the UK, and Australia, that have built incentive programs to pull all of that economic engine away from the United States. And they have done that successfully. The United States has nothing to compete right now at a federal level. That's been a major mistake. And it's one that we have the opportunity to fix. And we know that it works, because we know that productions have returned to states that offer their own tax credits. But we need this nationwide to be that multiplier, because that's exactly what's being offered from these other nations. We are talking about over 140,000 American jobs every single year across all 50 states, nearly $250 billion in economic activity that this would create between 2027 and 2035. That is $133 billion with a B in additional wages for American workers.
0: The federal tax credit proposal is not designed to replace California's tax credit or Georgia's or New York's. The idea is to put a federal incentive on top of whatever a state already offers. Supporters say that would allow American locations to compete with countries where productions can already combine national and regional incentives. SAG-AFTRA President Sean Astin called the campaign a moment of unique optimism.
6: We have all been working for years, and what you're seeing is that all of the labor unions, all of the studios, networks, and streamers, even exhibitors, and so many more have found a way in this time to communicate with each other, to stay focused on the mission at hand, which is to protect and grow jobs. And now the federal government is doing the same thing. So what I see right now is a moment of unique optimism. The president of the United States has said exactly what we've been trying to explain to so many people for so long, that the value of this business, the value of this art form, of this craft, of this storytelling, is being recognized by governments all over the world. They recognize that it's a good investment to put their money where their mouth is and bring the jobs and the business to their areas. We are here to also show this report that Charlie Rifkin has and his team at the MPA have commissioned. It's an amazing report. The story it tells is undeniable. It talks about the fact that global investment and global spending on the entertainment industry is at an all-time high, just not here. It's diminishing here. We should be in this business. It shows that the investment that the United States taxpayer would be making in this business is in its own long-term economic interest. It's a good financial bet for the country to do this. It shows in this report how the state tax incentives, which exist in many, many states, how it would work with this federal incentive, how they would work together to be able to stack and compete with the international incentives that exist. So I just want to say that it's fine with reporting, and it's fine in our community when people talk about problems and they carp away at different issues, but no one is going to get in between this industry and Congress, which is showing a bipartisan passion for this subject matter. We have to do this. You know, it's really important that the taxpayers are well represented and that any kind of deals like this are scrutinized. But there's a little bit of an out of date or cynical feeling to the way that headline or that reporting is done. Like Representative Friedman just said that, you know, these kinds of incentives are offered across all different kinds of industries. So to kind of trade on the idea that Hollywood is somehow morally beneath the consideration of a government is really insulting to the 143,000 jobs per year that this incentive portends. So I just feel like it's great for people to kick the tires, to be critical and everything else. But let's, you know, value the lives and work of our human beings in this industry in the same way we would anyone else when we're making these evaluations.
0: Coming up after the break, producer Stephen Paul shares his very optimistic timeline for the passage of a federal production incentive. 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
8: KCRW sponsors include HBO Max, presenting Youth, created by and starring Sharon Horgan. This new series follows a 50-year-old divorcee's search for sex and love whilst juggling her ailing parents and should-be-grown-up son, premiering September 20th on HBO Max.
0: This is The Business, and I'm Kim Masters. Hollywood has spent years arguing that it's losing too much production to countries willing to offer generous tax credits. Now, a broad coalition of studios, guilds, and producers is asking Washington to come to Hollywood's aid and create a federal tax incentive to keep more film and television work in the U.S. Producer Scott Carroll says data collected by a recent MPA-funded study helped win an endorsement from Donald Trump.
9: I think that the president really understood. We were able to share with him the top line numbers from the Olsberg report that has now been released to all of you. And that really had an impact on him. But I also think what really had an impact on him was a story that Stephen told him about a very American movie that we are starting to film in 2 days, that unfortunately we couldn't afford to make in America because of the incentives that are available overseas. And I think that's one of the really important things. This isn't about a handout to Hollywood. This isn't about big corporations making more money. This is the difference between getting a movie made and not getting a movie made in America, right? This is the difference between, you know, exporting our culture or not exporting our culture. This is the difference between providing jobs and not providing jobs. And the Olsberg report really kind of focuses on bringing production back. There's an exponential factor on top of that that's not even in there about movies that will get made because of this that otherwise wouldn't get made. And that's what's really important here, I think.
0: For the moment, Trump, SAG-AFTRA, the Teamsters, and the studios are essentially reading from the same script. Enjoy that while it lasts. Agreement on the general idea is not the same as agreement on a bill. My KCRW colleague Madeline Brand spoke recently with California Congresswoman Laura Friedman for her show Press Play and asked the most basic question, how big would this federal tax credit actually be?
10: So you mentioned a tax credit, but not a number. So you don't have a number yet. Canada has a 16% tax credit. Would it look like that?
11: Well, I am pushing for what we need to be competitive. And that is still a work in progress. We're still having those discussions right now. But given President Trump's support, this is very real. And we are, you know, moving on this actively. And, you know, my hope is to get this done as soon as possible so that we can have the film rolling again here in Los Angeles.
10: Would it include above the line? And above the line for people not in the industry is the actors, the directors, the producers, the writers, people above the production line.
11: I would like to see that because that is what's offered by many other countries. And one of the benefits of having above the line is not just the incentive, but the fact that having those stars with their big paychecks be paid here in the United States means that we would capture the payroll taxes, which right now we lose when they shoot in other locations. Mm-hmm. And that's a tremendous amount of money coming back to taxpayers.
10: Why wasn't California able to sell that idea? Because, it got caught up politically where Newsom didn't want to look like he was giving a big tax credit to, like, Tom Cruise, for example, at the expense of, you know, working class workers.
11: I think that the reason it didn't happen in California is because California has a capped film tax credit that has only a certain amount of money in it. And so we wanted to make sure that given that this is primarily a jobs bill where we're really trying to get the most people employed as possible, that the money did go to employing more of those workers rather than more of it kind of going to the top of the production.
10: Right. That did draw a lot of criticism from people in Hollywood. But then there are unions in other industries that were really against this above the line tax credit, saying it just wasn't fair. Because if you're offering a tax rebate to one industry, that means the general fund is, you know, doesn't have that money for other purposes.
11: And other states have above the line, and we have seen productions go to states that offer above the line. And we've seen that. We've seen productions go to New Jersey. We've seen them go to places like Georgia. So, you know, that all has to be taken into consideration by California when they go to renew their tax credit next.
10: So this federal bill would be, in the name, a federal tax credit. So it would go to those other states that California has lost business to, Georgia, Louisiana, New Mexico, New York. And so how much could California actually realize if those states already have more generous tax incentives?
11: Yeah, absolutely. So the federal tax credit will be stacked on top of what the states offer. So the states are still free to do their own credit and compete against each other as they do with many industries. But this is meant to keep jobs in the United States. And a lot of them will come back to Los Angeles because we have more crews here. We have more actors. We have more talent. And we do have a certain amount of, you know, we still do have a certain amount of production. And the California tax credit has been successful in bringing shows like The Pitt back into Los Angeles. So the tax credit here in California has absolutely worked, but we're still facing this unfair competition coming in from other countries. And a lot of what we've lost has been not just to the other states, but overseas. And if we bring all of those productions back to the U.S., there's a lot to go around. There's enough productions to go around to all those other states and still to have a big increase here in Los Angeles. And right. I have talked to producers. I've talked to studios. They are prepared to locate productions here in L.A. as well as back in those other states, which is great because this has got to be an effort not just of a legislator in Los Angeles, but from partners that I'm working with in Georgia, in Texas, in New Jersey. And that's the reason that we have the support coming from all across the country, because there's enough production to support the industry in many states.
0: So when can we expect movement on this? MPA CEO Charles Rifkin stresses the need to take the proper care, pitching a solid idea to Congress. Producer Stephen Paul, who has worked with John Voight on The Push, has big ambitions.
12: I'm going to be the one that says I'd love to see it get done before the end of the year so that all of us producers who are preparing can say that, you know, starting for 2027, we're going to be back here in America. So I'm going to be the brave one to say that we got to get it done before the end of the year.
4: Stephen, I agree with you, and I certainly hope that's the case. We have everything, I think, teed up in a nice way, but we got to get this right. It's got to really work and work for all 50 states and all Americans, and that's what we're striving to do right now.
9: And also, if I can pile on for 1 second, you know, in all of the meetings that Special Ambassador Voight took, we heard the same things over and over again from the heads of studios, producers big and small, and the heads of streaming companies, which is it doesn't need to be the best incentive. It doesn't need to be the cheapest place to shoot. We just need to be competitive. Everybody wants to make movies here in the United States. And they will, so long as we can provide them a competitive incentive. So we're not worried about a race to the bottom. We just are looking for a meaningful incentive that will make us competitive on the world stage.
0: SAG-AFTRA President Sean Astin is also feeling optimistic about the campaign with some insight from a trip to the Capitol.
13: I'm here in D.C. right now. I'm having lots of meetings right now with senators and members of Congress, and the general feeling about this is that it's an idea whose time has come, and there isn't any of the old school kind of knee-jerk political opportunism. I don't personally see, from my vantage point, any big barriers or impediments. I see green lights. And so I know that from a couple of the studios, they want it done before the end of the year, too. So you can't tell Congress how fast to move because Congress does what Congress wants. But I'm a lot more optimistic and encouraged and sort of feeling energized on behalf of all these stakeholders that we're talking about, that it doesn't have to be the grinding sausage slow thing that just never quite gets there.
0: If that optimism holds, Hollywood may finally have the political moment it's been waiting for. But turning that moment into an actual law is still up to Congress. And they really know how to get things done, right? And that's The Business. Joshua Farnham produced and edited today's program with help this week from Henry D'Ambrosio, who mixed the show. You can stream The Business as well as other great KCRW shows on kcrw.com or wherever you get your podcasts. I'm Kim Masters. We'll see you next week on The Business.
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0: Live from NPR News in Culver City, California, I'm Duane Brown. President Trump says he's banning CNN, Politico, and MS Now from the White House. As NPR's David Folkenflik reports, the move could be illegal, even unconstitutional.
1: Trump made the threat in a Truth Social post, saying news outlets shouldn't be able to, quote, constantly write or report fiction and lies when they're covering the president or his administration. A Bloomberg News reporter asked him about it at a White House press conference a short time later.
2: Are you trying to intimidate the press from doing
3: its job? No. I dislike dishonest press, like you. I think you're terrible.
1: If the White House tries to follow through on the president's threat, it would likely be met with legal challenges. CNN says a ban would violate its constitutional rights to report accurately and fairly without interference from the federal government. David Folkenflik, NPR News.
0: Federal law requires anyone buying a handgun from a licensed dealer be at least 21, but the Department of Justice said in a recent legal opinion that such a ban is unconstitutional. NPR's Jacqueline Diaz reports.
4: The Department of Justice says 18-year-olds vote, serve in the military, and on juries, so why can't they buy a handgun from a licensed dealer? The DOJ published an opinion letter saying the current federal age requirement shouldn't be enforced. This opinion letter doesn't change current federal law, which still requires buyers be 21 and older to buy a handgun from a licensed dealer. But the legal opinion suggests the DOJ won't prosecute gun dealers who do sell to younger, law-abiding Americans in the future. Every Town for Gun Safety says this is a dangerous move, especially because the group says the law helps protect the age group at highest risk for handgun violence. Jacqueline Diaz, NPR News.
0: Hundreds of people gathered around the Kennedy Center in D.C. tonight to oppose President Trump's threat of demolishing the building after a judge ruled Trump's name cannot be put back on the center. This is NPR. Warren Buffett is stepping down as chair of Berkshire Hathaway, the investment giant he helped build over six decades ago. NPR's Rafael Nam reports.
5: In a letter to shareholders, the 96-year-old Buffett said, "Father time always wins. He has, however, been generous with me." And indeed, Father Time has been kind to Buffett. But so was his investment acumen. Buffett and the late Charlie Munger built Berkshire into an investment giant, with businesses ranging from insurance to manufacturing. But Buffett and Munger were primarily known for their ability to pick winners in the stock markets. And Berkshire's investments in companies ranging from Coca-Cola to Apple paid off handsomely. Buffett had already stepped down as CEO in December and will now remain Chairman Emeritus of Berkshire. Rafael Nam, NPR News.
0: Well, nearly 5 years after the death of beloved actress Betty White, her estate is in a legal fight over money she wanted to give to the L.A. Zoo. White was a lifelong animal welfare advocate, and her will was written to send money to the zoo, but a nonprofit group that worked with the L.A. Zoo had a falling out, so now the issue goes to court. Betty White's estate is asking a judge to make the money go directly to the zoo following her decades-long relationship. 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
11: Interesting range of emotions.
9: You think so?
12: My name is Angelica Jade Bastian, and I am a critic at New York Magazine and its site, Vulture.
13: You are, my view, one of America's leading critics at this point in history. Why are you writing about Miss Piggy? What's going on?
12: I take femininity seriously. I find femininity a fascinating art form, a tool, a guide, an exploration and experimentation. And I believe Miss Piggy, over several decades since the mid-70s when she came into being, has been such a fascinating window into how American culture looks at women who are larger than life and refuse to be anything else.
13: Okay, before I ask you about her arc, who is Miss Piggy?
12: God, how can you sum up Miss Piggy? Miss Piggy, you know, in the beginning was seen and played as a delusional woman who comes from like a hard background, who decided to launch her career through beauty pageants and make her way, you know, into the limelight, so to speak.
10: Small-time girl trying to make it in the big city.
14: Oh, yeah.
10: And then I come over.
14: And found her, you found her in a small club, I suppose.
10: No. I picked her up in a bus terminal.
14: Where'd you grow up?
15: In the Midwest, on a farm.
14: Oh.
15: Yes, yes. I was... this is humorous?
14: Yes, well.
15: Everyone had to grow up somewhere.
12: She has definitely become an emblem, not for a woman being delusional, but for a woman making the argument that her most interesting art piece is herself.
15: One knows what you want to see. You want glamour, you want pizzazz. Well, you have come to the right thing.
12: And so now the star she was delusional about being, she actually is.
13: When did Miss Piggy first appear on The Muppet Show? And what was her job back then?
12: When Miss Piggy first appeared, she didn't have a name, and she showed up in the mid-70s sort of pilot for The Muppet Show called Muppet Sex and Violence.
16: Ladies and gentlemen, presenting the end of sex and violence on television.
12: Which you wouldn't think they would have something like that.
13: No.
12: And she was just a beady-eyed sort of chorus pig. But in a couple years, like I would say by 1978, she had coalesced into a more formidable figure.
17: This is for you, honey. Hit it, boys.
12: She had the, you know, opera-length gloves, the feather boa.
15: Ah! This is me wreaking grandeur. Being aloof? Being demure? Daring!
12: She actually had, you know, these big eyes with eyelashes and an iris, so it gives her an interesting humanity. She had her blend of arch aggression and, like, put upon whispery femininity. And one of her early appearances in 1978 was on this British TV show called Parkinson.
18: Well, I'm going to make a special introduction, in fact, to Miss Piggy, because I think she's so sensational. I mean, the really most beautiful, beautiful creature that I've ever set eyes on. I really mean it.
12: And she is so, so funny.
18: You have such deep blue eyes.
15: Yes, and you have bedroom eyes.
12: And you see this blend of innuendo and just like confidence that I think has become the signature for Miss Piggy. So even though like in 1974, 1975, she was just a beady-eyed chorus pig, she within a few years became the Miss Piggy we've grown to love today.
13: And then how does she evolve from there? So we go from the late 70s up into the present day. We're talking about a 50-year time span. What kinds of changes have we seen in the character in the last five decades?
12: Those 50 years are really fascinating. We have, you know, images of Miss Piggy in things like The Great Muppet Caper. We see her in a smaller role in The Muppets Christmas Carol, although I think she has the best line reading in that movie.
19: And therefore, I'm about to raise your salary.
15: Oh, and I am about to raise you right off the pavement and onto...
12: And so what you see in both the movies and her appearances, like I would say 80s and 90s, is like this blend of aggression and femininity. But I would say while, you know, you see a lot in the 80s and 90s, her still being seen as like larger than life and fascinating, sometimes her weight or her appetite or her aggression, it's a punchline that could easily make her a joke.
15: For our last aerobic exercise, let's work out on the candy bars. Ready? Remove the wrapper, raise the candy, take a bite, and crunch, crunch, crunch, and chew.
12: But by now, you know, if you talk to the people who actually bring the Muppets to life, the producers, the designers, like I did for my piece, you learn that they're very aware of the fact that audiences no longer see those aspects of Miss Piggy as a detriment.
13: Why do you think that is?
12: I think there's a number of reasons, actually. On one hand, I definitely think that we are seeing pretty much the end of the larger-than-life woman movie star, right? And so Miss Piggy is filling that void. So there's that. I also think that Miss Piggy, you know, her audience, when it comes to, like, later Gen Xers, millennials, are people who look at these sort of contradictions as fascinating rather than against femininity, but an aspect of femininity that deserves to be not just praised, but probably in Miss Piggy's mind, worshipped. So there's, I think, a lot going on with gender today that really also fuels why people find Miss Piggy so fascinating, because she's such an outlier.
13: You write that in 2026, the people behind Miss Piggy understand that what was once a kind of locus of mockery is now something that people really like. What actually changed, do you think? Is it the way she's being presented that's changed? Is it us who have changed? What happened?
12: I honestly think it's us. I think in large part, it's where we're at culturally with stardom, with femininity, with the gender wars happening, which has always been happening, it seems like, but has taken on new dimensions where, you know, being an independent woman who believes in yourself can be kind of dangerous to the order the world and certain people who run the world expect of women. And so, you know, a lot of it is where we're at culturally, but also I think it's important to acknowledge that the change I am arguing about with Miss Piggy happened when she was handed over to Eric Jacobson, who is such a fascinating performer. When I got to interview him, I was really struck by how, you know, quiet and measured and reserved he is. I was like, you would never know this is the person who makes Miss Piggy Miss Piggy. And he said something to me that has really stuck with me and didn't make it into the final piece, where he said, Miss Piggy didn't have to die young like Marilyn Monroe to be eternal.
13: Damn, I like that. I really like that. What do you think our love of Miss Piggy says about what we want and what we don't want from women on screen, particularly more mature women?
12: I think Miss Piggy is able to be a diva all the way down in a way real life women kind of can't anymore. But I think what Miss Piggy also communicates, the interest in her communicates at least, is that there is some acknowledgement on some cultural, psychological level that there is a wisdom an older woman can provide that no one else can. Unfortunately, when we are talking about flesh and blood women who mess up, who sometimes marry partners who treat them terribly, or who make mistakes because they're human, you know, they're not allowed the leeway Miss Piggy is because she's not real as much as she feels real.
13: Angelica Jade Bastian, you can read her at New York Magazine. When we come back, there are some real women who are changing our idea of what mature ladies look like and act like, for better and for worse.

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2: AI is the future. But whether the future is bright or dystopian might depend on lawmakers. AI execs recently said they actually want government guardrails for their industry, while some politicians said, nope, you have free rein. So what should the government's role be for the AI boom? Fortunately, David Green is here along with Mo Alathy, Executive Director of Georgetown University's Institute of Politics and Public Service, and returning to the panel this week, Michael Dubke, GOP communications strategist and the president's former White House communications director back in 2017, to help make sense of it all. Stay close. 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
6: 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She co-hosts their culture podcast, Critics at Large. We called Nomi to talk about, of all things, The Real Housewives.
7: I mean, I think one of the places that we go to as a culture is to see representations of kind of loud, proud, fully ripe, if you will, women.
6: I won't, but you can.
7: is Bravo's Real Housewives franchise.
8: I don't keep up with the Joneses. I am the Joneses.
9: It may look like I have it all, but I want more.
10: I'll always have your back if you stop stabbing me in mine.
7: In which we see groups of women in, you know, in different cities live out loud, going frankly through midlife and having kind of like relationships with each other, obviously, which is kind of the crux of the show. It's about groups of women. But also, you know, kind of going about the business of midlife, which might be kind of kids getting older.
11: When you were in first grade and fourth grade and eighth grade, mm-hmm. I was like, what is this child going to do with her life? And I'm just proud of the lady that you are.
7: Relationships with their partners, possibly divorce.
12: And I'm actually making a good decision before it turns into a bad situation. And I don't want that for my children.
13: Right. I like your optimism, but I had it too.
7: Sometimes death. Older parents.
14: Alzheimer's is terrible to watch somebody go through.
7: Career challenges or triumphs that come to women in midlife.
15: And I thought the alcohol was a great idea. I really looked up to what you did, and I thought it would be a great way for me to get ahead. Just thought I would have a couple of things, the rosé and the prosecco.
7: You know, we see kind of all of that on our screens when we watch these shows.
6: So Real Housewives has been on for 20 years?
7: Mm-hmm.
6: If we look over the past 20 years, understanding that, as you said, these are women in a certain phase of life, do you think the way that they are being portrayed or the way they feel comfortable portraying themselves, because this is reality TV, mm-hmm. do you think that's changed? Like, has it evolved at all?
7: I think the type has become much more familiar. You know, 20 years is a not unremarkable span of time. And I think
6: close to a generation, yeah.
7: Yeah. And I think when the show began, there was a bit more surprise or like a tinge of like scandal or worry about women, you know, in their 40s and 50s, kind of like throwing down on reality television in a way that I think we were used to seeing maybe younger people do. And with The Housewives, it was suddenly like, okay, these women who are like, have run like an insurance empire or something and are like 48 years old are suddenly like catfighting with each other or, you know, having affairs or what have you. And I think maybe the impression was that it was a little unseemly. And I think over the past 20 years, it's become much less remarkable. Of course, you can associate that with the kind of crassening maybe of our culture and our, you know, us becoming inured to what reality TV can do and what types of behaviors it can represent on our screens. But I think it also maybe has to do with, yeah, the level of comfort with seeing older women on screen doing whatever the f- they want. You know?
6: Do you, if we were to talk about middle-aged women, mature women, whatever euphemism you want to use, women of a certain age, before Real Housewives, how were they portrayed on air? Like, where did we see them? What shows?
7: You know, it's really crazy. Like, when you think about it, really, it was like the picture of the Golden Girls, you know, the cast of the Golden Girls.
6: Yeah, yeah, yeah.
7: Uh-huh. The 1980s sitcom.
16: You'll just have to grow old along with the rest of us.
17: I couldn't go on if I had to look like the two of you.
7: Which was about, like, four retirees. And they're all, like, kind of, like, basically gray-haired or white-haired, wearing, like, smocked flower tops, kind of like retiree garb, iconic, but like palpably old or elderly looking women. Mm-hmm. And it's like, you know, these women were only like 52 when the show was,
6: yes,
7: you know, aired. Like they were like,
6: well,
7: really,
6: we didn't know. That was the thing. I didn't know until that meme started circulating. It was
7: yeah,
6: like,
7: mostly they were women who were kind of middle aged, like they weren't even really old yet. And yet, it was like, okay, we're putting them out to pasture. You know, they're not really trying to still kind of like retain their kind of like vavoom and kind of their sexual vibrancy and or their professional out and aboutness, right? This was about retirees. And so I think when I think about like the shift that has happened, for better or worse, and we can talk about it, you know, in some of the ways in which this might not have been like absolutely like great in all respects, but certainly thinking about women in midlife as still potentially like attractive, potentially sexual, potentially, you know, desiring and desirous subjects in the prime of their life rather than sunsetting into an early retirement as soon as you say hit 50 or something. I think that's really changed.
6: You know, the evidence for this, if you look at the show Hacks, for example.
18: I've got all these eyes on me now. I'm finally respected. Anything I want to do, I have to do now.
6: I remember sitting down to watch Hacks one day after a long run, very exhausted. Everyone had been talking about it. And I was like, she is supposed to be in her 70s. That,
7: yeah,
6: that like felt like a major deal. It's like, this is a television show about a woman in her 70s.
7: I know. And that sort of thing didn't really, you know, I don't really think that was like, I mean, maybe Murder, She Wrote, you know what I mean? But again, like Angela Lansbury was sort of like, she was a woman out and about, I guess, solving murders. But certainly she wasn't like shown in complexity, you know, as kind of like a person, just a person who it happens to be in her 70s. And that's part of her life. The realities of getting older, but she's
6: she
7: not
6: wasn't
7: like,
6: having sex, right?
7: Yeah. Yeah.
6: Which Deborah Vance was.
7: Yes, yes, yes, absolutely. I think that's a big part of it. It's okay to like have sex past the menopause or in menopause or, you know, it's like you don't necessarily have to be like a woman in the first bloom of, you know, pubescence to be considered sexual or to feel sexual or whatever else. And I think that's a big transition. And Hacks is an example of this.
19: Deborah Vance, is this a booty call?
20: Oh, don't be tacky. Just get on your private jet and get over here.
6: Let me ask you about two competing schools of thought regarding Real Housewives. Mm-hmm. So there's one school of thought that I've certainly heard, which is these women are like, there's a lot of plastic surgery. There's mm-hmm. a lot of behavior that you think of as associated, as you said, with younger people, but maybe isn't the most like decorous behavior for mm-hmm. women of a certain age. And mm-hmm. therefore, oh, this is actually kind of problematic versus Andy Cohen, who will defend the Housewives by saying there's no show that's given a platform for women over 50 mm-hmm. in this way in terms of expressing their sexuality and who they yeah. are, blah, blah, blah. Okay, so two competing points of view. Which of them do you buy?
7: Oh, God. I think I'm probably somewhere in the middle, which might sound wishy-washy. But I don't think it's easy. I would love to fall on one side of the debate. I think my life would be easier not just as a critic, easier not just as a critic, but also as a woman who I just turned 50 this year. And so I think I would feel much more like if I embraced wholeheartedly the kind of like, I'm 50, I'm out of the game and I'm fine with it. You know, or no, I'm going to like remake my face from scratch, you know, and spend $100,000 getting a facelift or whatever you want to, you know, however you want to paint it. My life would be easier. But I think just because the kind of internal debate wouldn't be kind of alive in me in a way that sounds more serene. But I think a lot of women are probably in a similar position to my own, whether in our own lives or in relationship to this kind of like housewives debate, which is like Andy saying, no, you know, these women can do whatever they want and they're grabbing the bull by the horns. They're kind of embracing their own agency and kind of like path of aging. And like, they're going to Lauren Sanchez it into the sunset, you know, or not into the sunset, into Mars or, you know. Versus like, no, women should be allowed to grow older. Women should be allowed to look like Bea Arthur and still be on TV, you know? And so I think we need to realize what kind of world we're living in. But also I would love, I mean, I often say like, ugh, can we just return to like 70s feminism? Like enough. I can't. I can't with this rat race. I can't with like, oh, now I have to worry about my jawline. Like, ugh, let me rest. Why can't I be? It's just like, how tiring, you know, let me rest.
6: That was the New Yorker's Nomi Fry. Danielle Hewitt produced today's show and Amina El Sadi edited. Bridger Dunnigan and David Tadashore are our engineers. And Miles Bryan checked the facts. The rest of the team includes Hadi Mwagdi, Peter Balanon, Rosen, Patrick Boyd, Kelly Wessinger, Ariana Espudu, Dustin DeSoto, Gabriel Dunatov, and Sean Ramosfirm. Our managers are Avishai Artsy and Jolie Myers. EP is Miranda Kennedy. 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I'm Noelle King. 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
2: Welcome to Left, Right, and Center. What role is AI playing in your life? Are you excited? Like, it's helping you organize ideas, plan trips, write better emails to your boss? Or are you scared? Does it feel weird? Like, it's taking over our lives in ways we don't yet understand? And at the end of the day, who's going to draw the line and regulate? Well, a growing number of voices in government are calling for action. Even leaders in the industry say things need to slow down. But some, like President Trump, say there's great risk in regulating. We could fall behind and let countries like China lead the way. If AI is here to stay no matter what, shouldn't the United States be in the lead? We'll talk about if and how to regulate an industry growing at an unimaginable pace. And then we'll talk about trust in elections. The president is casting doubts, though his effort to restrict mail-in voting was knocked down by the Supreme Court. Still, if his party loses, what's next? That is next on Left, Right, and Center.
3: Live from NPR News in Washington, I'm Ryland Barton. President Trump says he is banning CNN, MS Now, and Politico from the White House due to what he called unfavorable coverage and threatened that more prohibitions of media outlets could follow.
4: When you look at CNN, it's just fake. That's why their ratings are no good. When you look at MS Now, which used to be MSNBC, which some people called MSDNC, Democratic National Committee, it's fake news. It's fake news.
3: It's Trump's latest test of constitutional First Amendment protections. He's long bristled at news coverage he says casts him in a negative light and has a history of filing lawsuits against news organizations and lashing out at individual reporters. The Pentagon unveiled guidance for mandatory testosterone testing for male service members 30 and older today. It leaves out women for now and faces questions from medical experts. Defense Secretary Pete Hegseth said in July that screening troops for what he called testosterone deficiency was necessary to allow them to operate at their absolute best. A group of former military leaders are calling to protect free elections in the November midterms. NPR's Quil Lawrence reports the Trump administration has suggested federal agents might interfere at polling stations, which is illegal.
5: In a video, some of the country's most experienced retired generals urge Americans to support the election process and respect the results, including General Stanley McChrystal, who led special ops in Iraq and Afghanistan.
6: I've seen this country at its best. And I've seen what's worth protecting.
5: And other former combat commanders and intelligence directors like Lieutenant General Douglas Lute.
7: These aren't liberal ideas or conservative ideas. They're the rules of the road, the ones that make self-governance possible.
5: The seven retired generals don't mention any politician or party, though in the past several have criticized President Trump's refusal to accept election results. Quil Lawrence, NPR News.
3: The Iran war and Russia's war in Ukraine are fueling rising oil prices. The national average price for a gallon of regular gas is now $4.47, up from $3.20 a year ago. Diesel is at a record $6.45 per gallon. That has a direct impact on shipping costs for everything from groceries to clothing.
8: Unfortunately, most forecasters don't see a lot of relief on the horizon. And, you know, it's not just the spike in crude oil prices that's causing this pain. The cost of refining that crude into products like gasoline and diesel has also soared. The risk of persistently high energy prices is one reason the Federal Reserve opted to raise interest rates earlier this week. The central bank's on the lookout for signs that higher energy costs might drive up other prices. You see that, for example, with the cost of airfares. They're up more than 23% from a year ago, and that's largely because of costly jet fuel.
3: That's NPR's Scott Horsley reporting. Wall Street closed out an up-and-down week with a mixed finish for major stock indexes today. The S&P 500 rose less than 0.25%. This is NPR News. Anthropic says that its AI model, Claude, is helping build its successor. It says Claude is handling 26% of the research and development for Anthropic, completing tasks under human supervision. Anthropic CEO Dario Amodei and other AI leaders have been advocating for a slowdown in AI development because of safety concerns. Anthropic is a financial supporter of NPR. Poland's Prime Minister Donald Tusk says Russia is planning to strike countries supporting Ukraine, as Esmé Nicholson reports. It comes amid a series of airspace violations along NATO's eastern flank.
9: Addressing Polish lawmakers on Thursday, Tusk said Russia intends to fire drones or missiles into NATO territory and then claim they are accidental in order to test NATO resolve. Tusk said he'd received intelligence from NATO

0: Ukraine and US agencies, but did not specify which ones he was citing. He stressed that there is nothing to suggest an invasion, but signalled that Poland is about to face a real test of its commitment to Ukraine. Tusk appealed for unity within Poland and NATO to guarantee a resolute response to any attacks. He also underscored Poland's own commitment to the alliance's defence. For NPR News, I'm Esme Nicholson in Berlin.
1: Rose Friedman, an editor and reporter across NPR's cultural coverage for 15 years, has died. She brought a love of sound and storytelling to the newsroom. Among her favorite topics was food. She instilled a spirit of joy and curiosity that will be deeply missed by the many people she edited, worked with, and mentored. Rose had breast cancer and died at home in New York City. She was 38 years old. 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
5: Welcome to Left, Right, and Center, everybody. I'm David Green, and we are, for this week, in front of a live audience at the College of William & Mary in Williamsburg, Virginia. Thank you all for being here. We really appreciate it. And I think we really need to start this week by talking about AI. This is a technology that obviously can help us come up with, say, a recipe to bake a chocolate cake. It could also destroy the internet and maybe even humanity within a matter of months. Maybe it can be a thing that can do both. But this whole doom and gloom scenario is not just coming from an anti-AI crowd. The call to be worried about this is coming from inside the house itself. This past week, the CEO of Anthropic, Dario Amodei, posted a letter calling for the industry to just slow down. He referenced this incident where OpenAI agents went rogue and launched a series of cyber attacks. This is him on CNN.
6: You know, the nightmare scenario for 6 to 12 months would be that you have, you know, a swarm of these agents that forms some kind of botnet collective and, you know, could take down large segments of the internet. And then as the capability increases, it gets worse from there.
5: So many of his colleagues in the industry agreed. They want independent reviewers, shared safety standards, and democratic and authoritarian nations to agree to similar limits here. But on the other hand, U.S. companies are in this arms race with the rest of the world to develop AI technology. And so days ago, President Trump reiterated what he has said for months now, that America cannot afford to regulate AI.
7: We're leading China in AI. We're the most sophisticated country in the world. And frankly, I want to keep it that way, because whoever wins AI wins. And we can put guardrails, we can do this and that, but I think you have a lot of negative forces in bringing it up that shouldn't be bringing it up.
5: So what role should our leaders be playing when it comes to AI? And even if they do decide to step in, can they ever keep up with how fast this technology is advancing? This is where we're going to begin the conversation tonight. Mike Dupke is back with us on the right. Mike is a veteran GOP communications strategist and was Donald Trump's White House communications director in 2017. And we have Moa Lathy with us on the left. Mike, let me start with you. I mean, President Trump has taken this stand. Is this coming from a substantive place? Is it coming from a political place for this president wanting to seem strong? Is it coming from a sort of traditional conservative anti-regulation ethos that we should never slow business down? Is it a combination of all of it?
8: I think it's a combination of all of the above, but it's also remarkable to think that the leaders of an industry are begging the government to regulate them. They're either making the calculated admission that they've lost control of their own product, or if you're a trade lawyer, they're basically saying, hey, government, you got to give us some sandbox to play in so that we don't get accused of antitrust violations coming down the pike. If you look at the organizations that are actually asking for the regulation, think to yourself, why are they asking for that regulation? They're closed source, they're for-profit companies that might want to freeze out other companies and other organizations in the marketplace. So you've got to think about all of those. And then on top of that, and this is where I think the president comes in, the president's looking at this from a national security issue. This is the next great thing for humanity. This is the next great evolution. We went from agriculture to industrial to information, and now we're in artificial intelligence. And I don't know what the name for that age will be, and I hope to God I think of it because I want to coin something at some point in my life.
5: Yeah, good thing to do.
8: It really would be. And if anybody can come up with one, give it to me, and I'll say it over and over again. But we are, we are in the midst of that next upheaval.
5: Mo, as Mike just said, we need to think about who's asking for the regulation and why. Industry calling to be self-regulated is making a lot of the headlines over the past week. But does your spidey sense go off? Is this really them looking out for the goodness of humanity, or is this trying to cover their behinds, saying like, oh, we wanted government to do something, not our problem?
9: Yeah, I'm not sure that they're mutually exclusive. And I think Mike's right that part of it is them just trying to cover their butts. I think part of it is the sandbox, right? Like let's control the regulations on the front end in a way that benefits us, and then it crowds mm-hmm. others out. And I do think some of them also are a little freaked out by what they're building. I take it all with a little bit of a grain of salt, considering that there is no industry spending more money in this election cycle through super PACs than AI companies. They just spent $8 million on a state legislative race in New York to defeat a guy who was proposing regulation. Like, you either want it, guys, or you don't. And if you're going to put your money where your mouth is, then I'm going to question what you're saying. Now, having said that, I do think that for a lot of the people, maybe not at the top, but for a lot of people who work for them, they see a lot of the risks that come with what they're building. And the risks are many, and they are multifaceted. I am not an anti-AI guy. I use AI all the time. Having said that, when you ask people what they think of AI, the polling has seen a dramatic drop over the past just 2 years alone. As of today, or as of this week, polling is showing that 2/3 of Americans think it is at least likely, or at least possible, that AI might destroy humanity within the next decade.
5: Can we just let that sink in for one moment? I mean, this is a political poll suggesting that 63% of Americans think that it is a reasonable possibility that AI could destroy humanity.
9: And that is an overwhelming majority of Democrats and Republicans, Kamala Harris voters and Donald Trump voters believe that. A majority of voters in that same poll say it is worth pumping the brakes on this thing, even if it means ceding ground to China. People have real legitimate concerns, and those concerns are multifaceted. Yeah, we can talk about the doomsday scenario where AI comes in and destroys all of us. Please make sure you say please and thank you to your AI so that it saves you first. But it goes so much beyond that. I work on a university campus. I would suspect that many of you would say the same thing that a lot of our students say to us, which is, will I get a job when I graduate? Or is it all going to be automated now? Is it all going to be AI? People are worried about privacy. People are worried about the mental health concerns. People are worried about children who have closer relationships with Claude than they do with other children. There are so many layers to this that are freaking people out. And at the same time, I'm not sure most people see the upside yet, not in their daily lives, because the way I think most people engage with AI is as sort of a hyper-powered Google search engine. People aren't tapping into its full potential. And so when they see a limited upside for them and a whole lot of downsides, it creates this level of anxiety. For the president to be so dismissive of it, I think, shows a real tone deafness for what is going to become the most potent, powerful political issue, maybe of my lifetime.
8: Well, the interesting part of the political issue here is, and going back to that poll, is there's not really any fundamental difference between Democrats and Republicans. So on most issues that we talk about, either on this show or you talk about in the dorm rooms or classrooms, there's a right flavor and a left flavor in their partisan takes on this. What was surprising and fascinating about the poll, because not many issues in American life are like this right now, there really wasn't a partisan divide. There was not a partisan difference. And for politicians to navigate that is really difficult. And I think that's why you saw Bernie Sanders and Steve Bannon at a human assembly. I can't remember what the name of their thing was.
5: Yes. That wasn't just a dream. That actually happened.
8: That actually happened.
5: Okay.
8: Yes. Now, I don't think they were on stage at the same time.
9: Back to back.
8: So if you really wanted to freak people out, maybe they are the same person. But I digress. But it is one of those unique American issues that our politics haven't caught up with, our politicians haven't caught up with, and I don't think the public has caught up with yet.
5: Hmm. Well, Mo, you and I were kind of talking about this a little while ago before we came in here. Politics hasn't caught up with this yet. Like in our political conversations around the midterms, it's still about data centers and not about the risks of AI. I mean, we obviously hear President Trump talking about it some. We had President Obama, come out and talk about it. But why isn't this becoming a central issue in this campaign? President Obama sounded like he wants Democrats to make it a central issue.
9: Yeah, and I think a lot of people want to, but they just don't know how yet. A lot of people don't know how to talk about this yet because a lot of people don't understand what it is we're dealing with yet. Data centers, they get. That's easy. But I also think data centers is the proxy for the bigger conversation.
8: Yeah, it's absolutely the proxy for the bigger conversation. Absolutely.
9: It's an important proxy, but I think the day after the midterms, you are going to see a whole new conversation starting. And I think a lot of presidential candidates on both sides are going to be racing to figure out how to talk about the bigger issues. And there's going to be a few different lanes, and I'm 100% in agreement. This is not a left versus right. The fissures are going to be different. The lanes are going to be different than traditional left versus right, and you're going to see interesting coalitions. They're already beginning to emerge. You're going to see those who will take this on because they do see an existential threat, either it getting out of control and robot overlords taking over or destroying humanity, or just a bunch of bad guys using it, right? There was just reporting in the last week or two about some bad guys who tried to create some missile technology using AI. That's kind of lane one. Lane two are going to be the people who are worried about what it means for the future of work and everyday people's livelihoods. And already you're seeing that scrambled, the traditional class coalitions that we have. When a bunch of people are getting ready to graduate from law school or business school and they can't get those traditional first year associate or analyst jobs, suddenly you're going to see a whole different level of economic coalitions coming
8: together.
9: But if
8: I'm an electrician or a plumber, I'm looking at every data center as employment for years and years to come.
9: So the displacement is going to change from what we're used to, and that's going to become a political issue. Third is what you heard Bernie and Bannon both saying this week.
8: Both begin with B. Could be the same guy.
9: Or AI generated. What you heard them saying was, we cannot allow all this power to be concentrated in the hands of a few rich guys. Both of them making that argument, which is quite resonant in a populist era like the one we're in. We could keep peeling back layers, and there's going to be all these different lanes. But I do think the presidential candidates getting ready to run in 2028, this is going to be issue number one on all of their
5: agendas. But do we have months to wait for leaders to take this seriously? Like I for one, I've gotten way more freaked out in the last 6 days as we've been thinking about coming to this conversation. I was trying to calm myself down until I started reading things about Anthropic stopping attempts from people trying to use AI to develop biological weapons and versions of AI, like actually being trained to create the next version of itself. Like, are the rich guys gonna matter if the thing they've created is actually taking control? And I think, Mike, I think about you bringing up national security. This does almost feel like a nuclear arms race in some respects. Well, like, if we don't have countries like the United States and China both being motivated to control this, then the incentive is, let's just like keep developing this, even despite the immense dangers that we know exist.
8: So bad actors will do bad things. I mean, I think we need to recognize that. And if we're giving them the tools to do bad things on a mega scale, then we really need to take a breath. I gotta believe that the Chinese Communist Party is more freaked out by AI than we are. Meaning that to unleash a system that could actually allow communication amongst the populace outside the control of the party has got to freak them out. And so at some point you will, and to your point, David, I don't think it's going to be very long from now. I do think at a very high level, you are going to have the Western powers and China and others coming together saying, what are we going to do about this? If for no other reason than self-preservation of Putin's regime in Russia, the Chinese Communist Party in China, the capitalist system in the United States and the Western world. I mean, at some point, bad actors will do bad things. And what are those bad things going to do? We can't control that. It really, I think, will drive in the short term some type of world unity when it comes to governments coming together. Now, as a Republican, I'm going to sit here and say, I just don't trust the government doing the right thing. Generally, the government either overreacts to whatever the problem is or acts too slow. And I think given the progress that AI has made, we're probably looking at the latter here.
5: I am just going to say, I it does not calm me down to think that world leaders are being forced into conversations because they're worried that AI is a threat to them staying in power.
8: Self-preservation.
5: Like, but that's what I mean. Like, if AI has become so powerful that they're threatening to take government leaders down, we have a serious, serious problem. Okay, after we break, we're going to keep talking about AI, particularly what solutions might be out there to find a balance and actually regulate while harnessing the better sides of this, and also how it's playing out on college campuses and in our lives. And we will go there after we break. You're listening to Left, Right, and Center.
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5: All right, we are back again with Left, Right, and Center. I'm David Green. We are taping the show this week on the campus of the College of William & Mary in Williamsburg, Virginia. Thank you all for being here. We really appreciate it. We have Moa Lathy on the left, and Mike Dupke is back with us on the right. He's a veteran GOP advisor, and Mike ran White House communications for President Trump in 2017. Mike, you and I were just talking about the idea that world leaders might have to come together and figure out how to confront AI because it could, for self-preservation, which I was just saying really worries me if we've gotten to the point where AI is threatening the future of world leaders staying in power. But Mo, let me let you jump in before we move on a bit.
17: The U.S. has to show up
9: to this conversation if it happens. And right now, under the current leadership, I'm not sure it will. The president, who once said climate was a hoax, climate, which a lot of people think is an existential threat, is now saying AI, alarmism, is a hoax, despite growing concern that that's an existential threat. If there's going to be any sort of international attempt to figure this out, the U.S. has to be there. Mike, I agree when you said that the problem with government is that it either overreacts sometimes or it underreacts, it moves too slow. One area where there has been movement has been at the state level. States seeing a lack of federal initiative, a lot of states have jumped into the conversation, started to try to push some sort of regulation. I don't like that because I don't see how you can have 50 different patchwork regulations, but I'll take it in the absence of federal. The problem is the federal government right now is trying to stop states from doing anything while also saying we're not really going to do anything. That is not sustainable. I hope and pray that they come around to seeing that there's just going to be too much political pressure from the public who are so freaked out about this that we have to do something. But right now, I'm really concerned. Congress can step in and try, and there have been some efforts, nothing that's come close yet. And the White House continues to be an obstacle. So that's why I'm hopeful that a presidential campaign might actually thrust this into the limelight enough that it actually pressures the current administration. Because when everyone else is talking about it, I'm not sure Donald Trump is the kind of guy who will just let the conversation go on without him.
5: Well, I think about House Speaker Mike Johnson, who's speaking very much to what you're saying, Mo. I mean, he's making no secret that there are no plans before the midterms to do all that much. Here's what he had to say this week.
17: We're not going to rush in and pass a piece of legislation that would do harm to the country and put China as an edge. And so we've got to do this carefully. Of course, we'd vote on that tomorrow if we had the solution.
5: Would they vote on it tomorrow if they had the solution? Or is Johnson, Trump, and also many people in Congress?
8: Let's be real about this. We've got an election right now that's coming up. The Democrats are, by all intensive purposes, when you ask that question, describe the election in five words or less, and I said throw the bums out. I mean, when the Republicans are controlling the White House, the House, and the Senate, when you throw the bums out, you're basically throwing out incumbents that represent the Republican Party on this, and the Democrats think they're going to have a major win in November. If you think that, you're not going to rock the boat by engaging in this debate. So while I want to really just kind of kumbaya up here and agree with you, Mo, I've got to disagree. One, I don't think that the states are really taking on AI at all. What they're doing is they're passing some patchwork legislation when it comes to data centers, and that's entirely different than what we're talking about here. Secondly, I think on AI, I would much rather have an administration in place or a Republican philosophy in place that looks at and discusses with the leaders of the businesses that we're trying to regulate what is the best pathway forward, and also negotiates from a position of strength vis-a-vis the Chinese Communist Party or other actors in this field to come up with some type of international solution to this problem. So I actually think this administration has a better chance of coming up with a international solution to this than I think maybe the past administration or other administrations would. And then I guess finally on this, it is happening so fast that for us to sit here and say we know what the solution is, I think is lying to ourselves. I think even the smartest people on this don't know exactly what the solution is. And that's probably the scariest part of this entire episode and the speed at which that it's moving. So this is one of those opportunities where we as the population and we as the, can let people take a short breath and try to figure out the best pathway forward together. Because I think if we break this down into partisan issues, and this is why I'm worried about the presidential election coming up, that will start November 4th, the day after the midterm elections. I'm worried we're going to start going into corners and we're not going to be able to have a real conversation of what is an existential threat. And I'm going to just read one thing, because I did this. You know, what do you do when you want to know? I really want to kill
5: humanity?
8: Don't read this.
5: You read it to us out there, and it freaked us all out. So.
8: Well, I'm going to freak everybody out. Because, you know, what do you do if you want to know what, AI, do you really want to kill humanity? So I asked AI, do you really want to kill humanity? And this is the answer I got. An advanced AI would not kill humans out of emotional hatred or anger, but because its programmed goals might conflict with human survival. That freaks me out,
5: yeah,
8: bitch.
5: That's really freaky.
8: Yeah, so our existential threats come from logic problems, it seems. And that's the world we live in. So, I mean, this is actually something that might bring us more together than divide us, just because that is what we're dealing with.
5: But I think about some of the things you just said. You know, that there are solutions that are being proposed at the state level. We have seen things like banning chatbots that incite violence, regulating deep fakes in political campaigns. But Mo, I want to kind of chew on Mike's point a little bit that Republicans might have the trusted relationships with the business community to come up with the solutions that might really make a difference. And potentially, when we get into a real heated next two years before the presidential election, Democrats, many of them are going to fall into the trap and just say, like, oh, Republicans are too close to the industry to be trusted, and we are going to sort of go into our corners.
9: The industry is going to do what it has always done, which is cozy up to whoever's in the White House. They did it with Democrats when it came to social media, and there was some push and pull. But, you know, when that was the issue and Democrats were in charge, they cozied up. And as soon as Donald Trump won, what did we see? We saw all these tech giants go running towards him. I think if our lawmakers are asked, come up with regulations that's going to prevent Claude from killing all of us, I don't think we're going to get very far. That's too big of an ask.
5: It's kind of reasonable. I mean, I would like it to be good to at least try.
9: Because nobody, but, you know, Mike's right.
8: I'm laughing here because I'm thinking of some 80-year-old politician going, you mean Uncle Claude? I don't think he's going to kill anybody.
9: Right? I mean, some of these guys barely know how to use social media.
8: Right. Exactly.
9: You know, and social media, we have seen how regulating that has gone. It hasn't. How many hearings after hearings have we seen where we detail all of the problems that have come with social media? They can't even agree on some simple solutions. They can't even agree to ask campaigns to put disclaimers on their online ads, the way they do on their television ads. They are so far behind the curve on this. But where you can see some traction is on some of the key issues that people say they're worried about. One of the things I keep hearing stories about insurance companies using AI to review your claims and making a decision, cutting humans out of it entirely. That's something that we can regulate. Companies that are using AI to review resumes and make hiring decisions, that's something we can discuss. You want to go bigger? We can certainly regulate against allowing AI to make combat decisions outside of the human chain of command.
5: I like that one.
9: That's something that we can tackle. The point being that we can look at some of the specific issues, and even these guys up in Washington can wrap their heads around some of it. Heard an interesting idea. I don't know that this one will end up getting traction in the current political environment, but the tax code. You have to pay taxes if you hire somebody, but you can, if you let a computer do it, it's a write-off. The tax incentive incentivizes passing more of these jobs onto AI, right? Again, there are so many layers of people's concerns. It's not just the existential doomsday.
5: But the existential doomsday does
9: we
5: also
9: can
5: exist.
9: Tackle some of those yeah. other parts.
5: Yeah.
8: you're getting slaughtered.
5: Yeah. You're listening to Left, Right, and Center from KCRW. We're talking about AI and some of the specific things that we might be able to regulate, as you were saying, Mo, even if we are also at the same time thinking about the existential doomsday scenarios that do sound real. I wonder, you know, we're on a college campus. I'm just looking at the room. How many of you use AI in some way every day? It's a little dark in here, but I'm thinking like 80%, like 80% of the room.
8: At least.
5: Yeah.
8: At least.
5: I mean, Mike, what do you use AI for in your life?
8: Oh, I do use it every day. I mean, we use it. So I have a public affairs firm. We use it for media monitoring. We use it for, I work with a company that uses it to make sure, I mean, over 50% of all searches now are done through AI. So it's not, it's a combination. If I'm trying to influence a public policy maker or a reporter, I know that they're utilizing AI to look up information. So I want to make sure that the information from my clients is presented in such a way that's going to be beneficial to my clients. So we maximize for AI on that side. My wife utilizes AI to design her garden and when to plant and we take pictures of a apple tree, and AI gave us a full rundown of what to do, what limbs to cut. I mean, it was amazing. It was something that would take like a gardener or someone else years and years of experience to have. And so there are so many good uses of AI, planning your trip, all of this. Again, I'm talking small ball when I'm talking about this. I'm not talking about where Mo was going with insurance claims and the other stuff. That is a much larger use of it. But it is going to seep in once people start using the technology and using it for the peaceful purposes, not the extension of humanity, but the peaceful purposes. I think more and more people will come to understand the power of the of these LLMs.
5: You know, I think about AI on college campuses and all of you saying you're using it. I was really impressed to see that you know, William and Mary, that you know, it's just, you know, really been proactive about, you know, talking about professors and how they should be thinking about the really important conversations with students here about what is acceptable and what's not acceptable, teaching the use of AI, really being proactive about it. You know, I think about a story in the news from Brown. I mean, a professor there suspected that dozens of his students used AI to get near perfect scores on a take-home exam, which, you know, put a lot of pressure on Brown to come up with some sort of guidance. It just feels like things are moving so quickly, and I'm not sure anyone is getting advice always on how to handle this and what's acceptable and what's not. Mo, you're at Georgetown. I mean, what's the messaging? What's the situation there when it comes to keeping up with all this?
9: I sometimes joke that working in academia makes me miss the speed and efficiency of government.
5: That doesn't resonate here, right?
8: You're all weak, folks.
5: Yeah.
9: I love my alma mater. I truly do. And I'm thrilled working there. But sometimes I do scratch my head. And this is not directed at Georgetown. It's directed at every university, including this one. I think this is rapidly advancing technology that most of us do not fully understand. I applaud when schools take the initiative to address the ethical concerns and the academic integrity concerns that come with it. My problem is, I think too often that's where the conversation ends, once it starts. That's where it ends. And I think there needs to be a much different conversation happening that I see at too few schools right now. And that's preparing students on how to use this, how to use it ethically, how to use it substantively, professionally. I've got two kids at home, a middle schooler and a high schooler. And I asked my high schooler what the deal is with AI, which she uses all the time. And she kind of gives me this blank look when I ask her, like, how are they dealing with this at school? And she's like, well, every teacher's different. Some teachers let us use it. Some teachers don't let us use it. And I was like, well, who's teaching you how to use it? And she laughed. She's like, no one teaches us how to use it. And what surprised me is I get the same response from university students that I talk to too often. If we're worried about the future, right, it's not going to be long before you all are the ones who are making decisions. You're the ones who are being impacted now by what AI is doing to the workforce. And so when I was a high school student in the 1980s, we all had to take a mandatory class, Introduction to Basic. But it taught me some skills that at least got me to the next phase and taught me that I was in control of this machine and how to be in control of this machine. It seems like that's an important lesson that everyone's grappling with right now, how to be in control of this machine. And we're letting too few people make that decision when everybody should be involved in it.
5: All right, we're going to take another break, and Mo, Mike, and I are going to come back and talk a little bit about the midterms and voting in our country. We'll be back with more Left, Right, and Center.
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4: Well, we are closing in on a Friday evening here in Southern California. Thank you for joining us as we wrap up the week's news. Hang tight. It is almost time to liven up your night with music. Your Friday evening soundtrack, beginning with Henry Rollins, starts at top of the hour. Don't go anywhere. Let's get back to David Green along with Michael Dubke and Mo Alethi. You and I are listening to Left, Right, and Center right here on public radio for all of Southern California, funded by you. 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
5: All right, we're back again with more Left, Right, and Center. I'm David Green with Mike Dubke on the right and Mo Alethi on the left. We have talked a lot about AI, which is a conversation that is vital to be having right now in our society, in our politics. I want to shift to the upcoming midterm election, sort of in general. President Trump, for years now, has been undermining how much results can be trusted. I think he does that particularly when his side loses, we should say. But this came to a head again over the past week. The president was trying to set limits on the use of mail-in voting, but the Supreme Court ruled against him. Days before that, President Trump had people at this Republican convention in Texas take this voting oath.
20: I pledge to the greatest president in the history of the United States that loves us so much he can't even breathe. I will go out with my family, my friends, I'll do it anyway. I don't care if I'm registered or not. I'm going to try and cheat like hell like they do. There's never been bigger cheaters than I don't care.
0: Mike, is that funny?
8: Yeah. Kind of. Yeah, sure. Why? What's your question, David?
5: It's not satire. Like, this is real. He's saying things that will undermine people's belief in these results.
8: But we also have a system set up now that is slow. If we go back in time when Mo was a teenager, back in the 80s, you used to know who won the election that night or the next morning. And it's because of the way that the elections were held. They were held in person for the most part. The absentee, you had to, in New York State where I grew up, you had to have a reason to fill out an absentee, and then you could vote early. And now we've opened up voting, early voting. We've opened up mail-in voting. I am fine. Let me be on the record here. I am fine with all of that. I think enfranchising, if that's a word, more people to vote is a good thing. And I think as a political operator, it also is a good thing to utilize and play by those rules. The problem that we have, and I think this goes back to what the president was talking about, is we've got systems like in Florida where they do have early voting, they have mail-in voting, all of the things. You know, truth be told, the president votes by mail from the White House for the elections in Florida. But Florida will give you the results that night or in the morning. Within hours, you know, if you are running in Florida, if you've won or lost. In California, it can be weeks. In fact, it usually is weeks. And the reason is because how they set up their vote counting. So we do have a problem. I would identify the problem as not mail-in voting. The problem is how we administer our elections. And for me, speed kills, or lack of speed kills democracy. And by that, I mean, you get people questioning, well, this guy or this woman was up on election day and 3 days later and now has lost the election. Something must have been going on. Now, maybe nothing went on, and most likely nothing went on. But it draws questions, and there's no reason for that. And we didn't used to have that. And I think ultimately that is the true threat to democracy, is opening up that question.
9: But we did used to have it.
5: Go ahead, Mom.
9: We did used to have it. Anyone remember the 2000 election? And hanging chads in Florida? Like, I'm with you. The administration of the elections matters. And when we have had issues in the past, we have taken steps to fix them. You don't like how long it takes to count votes? Well, then some states, right, like Mississippi, a Republican state, with a Republican attorney general who just argued successfully before the Supreme Court that the president's attempts to curb mail-in ballots was wrong. They give, like, I think it's Mississippi and several other states, say you've got 5 days for your ballot to come in. So this way it's not endless. As long as it's postmarked on time, you've got X number of days. That's one way to address it. Another thing you can do, start processing mail ballots before Election Day, when they come in. So this way, there's not the backlog on the back end.
8: You're
9: there
8: not
9: are
8: saying
9: things
8: anything
9: you
8: that
9: can
8: disagrees
9: do.
8: With what I said, though.
9: There are things that we can do. And
8: so let's do them.
9: So let's do them. California drives me crazy with how long it takes
5: too
9: for them
5: slow.
9: To count.
5: And they're talking about fixing it.
9: So fix it, right?
5: They're talking.
9: What doesn't fix it?
5: They are talking about fixing it.
8: They've been talking about that for a while.
9: But what doesn't fix it, what doesn't restore faith in elections, is the President of the United States telling you that all these elections are rigged. That does not fix the problem. We need everybody out there saying, you can vote, your vote will count, the system will work. What we've got right now is a president who is marshaling the resources of the federal government to say, I don't know if you're going to be able to trust this, they're trying to cheat. Cut it out. And by the way, Democrats who've done that in the past, cut it out. Because until we all sing from that same song page that you can vote, your vote's going to count, and the system's going to work, now let's talk about how to make it work better. We're running the risk of this thing spiraling out of control.
5: You heard it tonight on this stage from Mo and Mike, all politicians who are saying stuff like we just heard. Cut it out, Democrats and Republicans.
1: Cut it out.
5: Cut it out. Okay, we have some time to take questions from all of you here on campus at the College of William and Mary. Yeah, over here.
21: Looking at all of the court cases, well, coming left and right around mail-in ballots, how much will the confusion surrounding mail-in ballots impact the voter turnout this November?
5: Mo, Mike, are we worried about voter turnout?
8: I am very concerned. The Republican Party for years and years and years did a very good job, especially with senior citizens who, for whatever reason, maybe weren't mobile enough to get to the ballot centers on election day to do absentee ballots. From my perspective, and what's damaging with what the president is saying about mail-in voting is when it's done right, it's good for democracy. And when it's done right, it's frankly good for Republicans because we have more rural voters and voters in places that are difficult to get to the polls, that it is advantageous for us to have mail-in voting. And when we make our own people think that there's less of a value in a mail-in vote, I worry about people staying home. And that is what's killing me. If you look at the election in 24 and the midterms that we're having in 26, what you'll see is where the Democrats have won in those elections, Democrats have turned out at presidential levels, meaning that they had the same level of voting that they had in 24, and Republicans have not. Now, maybe that is for a whole host of reasons. I think part of that might also be that we've taken away one of the mechanisms by which they can vote, or at least made them question it, and then it just got too busy on that Tuesday and they didn't turn out.
5: I'll take another question over here.
22: Hi, my name is Ava Canaday. My question for you all is, when discussing something like AI or another topic that can be particularly divisive at times, how can you see the good in someone's views that might go against your own values or your own ideas about how to approach it?
8: Well, I'll jump in on this. For me, it comes down to curiosity. If I'm talking to somebody that disagrees with me, or I don't really get where they're coming from, if you have a healthy dose of curiosity, I want to figure out why you think that way. I also think you need to come, being curious means you're not certain of everything that you believe. It's okay to pressure test your own belief system and your own ideas. And by having a conversation with somebody who's diametrically opposed to you, or even somebody who just gently disagrees with you, in my opinion, helps you understand and articulate yourself better. But I generally want to find out why that person thinks that way. And I think if you can approach conversations that way from the left or the right, you're going to have a much better dialogue, discussion, dialogue, debates. Debate's a loaded term. I'm saying all of these things basically to steal Mo's answer, by the way. That's why I keep going on. But I think if you have all of those things going for you in a conversation, you're not going to see that person necessarily as the enemy, but you will receive something from that conversation. At the end of the day, you know, we all are a bit self-serving, so it will benefit you.
9: Yeah, my answer is similar, but let me frame it a little bit differently since Mike took all my best lines. I know what I think, and I know why I think I'm right, but I don't really know why you do. I think I do. Right? This is the problem with our politics. We think we do, but rarely have we taken a moment to just ask. If my side of the aisle hadn't run around in 2016 saying anyone who's thinking about voting for Donald Trump is either a racist or a misogynist or an enabler of racism or misogyny, or spent all of 2024 saying anyone who's thinking about voting for Donald Trump is an enabler of fascism, maybe if we hadn't done that, we would have actually heard the people who weren't racist or misogynist or pro-fascist, and then maybe made a more compelling argument to them. So take a moment to understand where the other side is coming from. Maybe it leads to common ground, maybe not, but I'll bet you'll more easily come to common motivation.
5: We always end our show, and I love it. It's been going on this way at Left, Right, and Center for many years with rants and raves in the world of politics or life in general. Mo, you want to start us off with a rant or a rave?
9: I don't really know if this is a rant or a rave, but I think it's a topic that is near and dear to a lot of people's heart. Beer. Specifically, the great beer heists of 2026. I don't know if you guys have heard about this, but last month, about 800 barrels of Guinness were hijacked from two parked trailers in Liverpool. Just a couple of weeks earlier, 34,000 cans of PBR were stolen off a truck in California. The detective working on the Guinness case said, quote, "It is famously said that Guinness is good for you, but that is only the case when it's been bought and paid for." So you've got these massive beer heists taking place. Somewhere out there is a person with 70,000 pints of Guinness and a serious logistics problem.
5: It's a lot of Guinness.
8: Or an average Tuesday.
5: Or an
8: Dublin.
5: Average Tuesday, yeah. Or you tomorrow night.
18: Yeah, I was going to say, tomorrow night at the Bills game.
5: The football game. Exactly.
8: That's a tailgate, baby. Yeah.
5: All right, Mike.
8: So mine is a pure rant. It's about elevators. If you push the button to get on an elevator and the elevator arrives and you're in the middle of a conversation, stop the conversation, get on the elevator. I can't stand it when I'm trying to get somewhere either up or down in the building and somebody is talking to somebody else in the hallway and holds the door while they finish the conversation with the person out in the hallway. And everyone in the elevator gets to A, listen to their conversation, which is generally inane, and B, delayed because they can't get to where they're going. So if you push the button and you decide that the conversation is more important than getting on that elevator, let it go. Just let it go. Because when you stand there, you're upsetting a whole bunch of other people. I was trying to tie this back to the beer and I couldn't.
9: No, I'm with you. Like,
5: it's annoying.
8: It's not annoying. It
9: could be, look, it could be a super important conversation. It's just not to me.
8: No, not to me.
9: So just let me go.
8: Let it go.
5: This is the same feeling I have when you're getting on a plane and someone is just taking time putting their luggage up with zero.
9: Oh, now you're just being a curmudgeon.
5: Hey, excuse me one second, but that's not my rant.
9: Sometimes they need help.
5: I'll help them. Like, I just want the moment. I don't.
9: You're too busy judging them. Yeah.
5: I'm going to rave about QR tipping at my hotel near the airport in Richmond. I saw this wonderful thing when I woke up this morning. It said, "You can tip here," and it was a QR code. This makes me so happy. I don't know about any of you. I obsess about tipping because I think people who work in industries and they rely on tips deserve to be tipped. And it is becoming much less common for us to be carrying cash around, and it constantly stresses me out. My wife gives me a ton of grief about this. She reminds me that she was my bartender when we met, and I tipped her generously, and she's like, "Honey, you got me. Like, it's, you don't need to find another wife. Like, it's okay." But in all seriousness, she's in the restaurant industry and understands the importance of tipping. So we both stress out about going to an ATM, making sure we have cash. This is a wonderful thing. A hotel having a QR code to send a tip, as long as there are regulations in place that money is actually going to the people who are cleaning my room. If we could have more QR tipping with the assurances that the money is going to land in the right hands.
8: You're not worried that these beer thieves are putting QR codes in hotel rooms across America?
5: Are they taking all my money?
8: They're taking your money. Yes.
5: This is terrible. Mm-hmm. It's all being run by AI. All right. That is all the time we have. Mike Dupke and Mo Alathy, thank you. We have a great Left, Right, and Center team here at William & Mary. Leo Duran is here, who is our producer, our executive producer, Arnie Seipel. And the show is being mixed and recorded by Phil Richards, who is here as well. Thanks to all three of you. Also, thanks to the people in the groups who have hosted us here at the College of William & Mary. They are Student Assembly, Alma Mater Productions, the Year of Civic Leadership Committee, Jody Fistler, the tech team at Phi Beta Kappa Hall, Corinne Dame, Carson Bannister, Caleb Forget, and John Nichols. Thanks to all of you, and thanks to everyone here at William and Mary for hosting us. Todd M. Simon composed the theme music to our show. Left, Right, and Center is a co-production of KCRW and Fearless Media, and we are distributed by PRX. I'm David Green. Thank you for joining us, and I hope you come back next week. We will be here for more Left, Right, and Center. Thank you all so much. Thank you.
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and fanatically driven to bring you nothing but the very best 2 hours at a time. Fanatic, welcome, welcome, welcome to this, our show for September 18, 2026. We're going to start with an artist named David Bowie, who you may have heard of from his 1980 album Scary Monsters. This track is called Ashes to Ashes.

Fanatic, of course, that was Blondie doing a track called Hanging on the Telephone from the singles collection of Blondie. I believe that track was originally done by an LA band called The Nerves. Don't hold me to that. But it was a male doing the vocal. And that's what I thought was really interesting after learning that. Because when you put that same lyric coming through the great Debbie Harry, it just changes the entire intensity of the vocal. And the energy is completely different. And I thought, you should know about that. Fanatic, before Blondie was Iggy Pop doing China Girl, the 7-inch edit from the Iggy Pop David Bowie RCA Years box set. Came out a few years ago, horribly overpriced, as I guess it's out of print. The record came out in 1977. We started off with David Bowie from 1980 from his completely amazing album Scary Monsters and Super Creeps. You heard the track Ashes to Ashes, the single edit. And right now, Fanatic, I am really stoked about this record, even though I haven't heard it yet. I can't wait. Let's see. We get the digital on October 2nd, the real thing on October 11. It's Liz Harris and her band Helen, which has not made a record for a long time. The new album is called Linda's Head. And from it right now, this track is Linda's Head.

0: Fanatic, Henry Rollins here, and that was the great Dillinger from the Ultimate Collection of Dillinger doing a track called Natty BSC. Before Dillinger was Helen, aka Liz Harris. Brand new Helen album coming out next month, Fanatic, called Linda's Head. You just heard the title track. And now, Fanatic, you're going to hear this.
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0: 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It's called I Lost My Way for Centuries. From it right now, this track is called Prophets of Doom.

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My name is Henry Rollins, your voice of choice right here at 89.9 Superfine All the Time FM, KCLW. As always, I'm joined by my brother and son of Jihad, Engineer X and Engineer Amrock. Fanatic, we are the Mighty Three, we are the

Fanatic. That was that cool band that Fanatic Denise turned us on to. Thank you, Fanatic Denise, called Space Moth. From the album Inward Eye, you heard Cloud of Echoes. Did you know that Space Moth is playing at the Moroccan Theater in beautiful Los Angeles on October 16? It is a KCRW Presents event. Fanatic before Space Moth, or as we call around the clubhouse, The Moth, before The Moth was Dion Lunadon doing Too Hard to Love, Too Young to Die. That's a lot. From the album Beyond Everything, that's what you heard. Fanatic before Dion Lunadon was The Lurkers doing Cyanide from God's Lonely Men, their second album on Beggar's Banquet. I've said this to you many times before, The Lurkers were the first band signed to the great Beggar's Banquet label. They also had some band called The Fall for one of the best rollouts a band ever had on any label at any time was The Fall on Beggar's Banquet. I suggest you get every single record they did on Beggar's Banquet. The live album is a little bit of a sleeper, but the rest of it is fantastic. Fanatic before The Lurkers was Spread Joy from the album 3. You heard the track Left the House. And now, Fanatic, Craig Leon produced this way back in the last century. Some band called Suicide from New York City. From it, this track is called

0: Fanatic. Henry Rollins here. That was Dee Dee Ramone doing a track called Get Out of This House from the album Hop Around. It is Dee Dee Ramone's birthday today. Happy birthday, Dee Dee. Fanatic before Dee Dee Ramone was The Snakes doing Surf Pro Joe from their album on Discord/Discard called I Won't Love You Till You're More Like Me. Before The Snakes was Suicide from their first album called Suicide, produced by Craig Leon, who also produced the first ever Ramones album. You heard Johnny. Fanatic, a brief break for us, but we shall return.
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0: Fanatic, it is time yet again for our Minute with Miriam Linna. Miriam Linna is the owner and operator of the Mighty Norton Records label, original drummer in The Cramps, from a really cool record Norton put out years ago called El Paso Rock Volume 5, The Troubled Streets, Border Town Rock and Roll, 1958 to 1964. We're going to listen to an artist named Jerry Bell. Released records on the Yucca label. From 1960, he put out a track on the Yucca label called Bacardi, and we're going to listen to it right now.

Fanatic. That cool track was by Jassi, G-Y-A-S-I. It's new. Just got sent to me by Patrick, who runs the Alive label, which is under the umbrella of Bomp Records. Apparently it's a new track. He sent it to me. He knows I'm a fan. So he said, play it. I said, okay. You heard the track. You got the look. Where's the rest of the record? I don't know, but Patrick will probably let me know. I think that guy's great. Fanatic before Jassi was Escape is one of the great Ian Sphenonius on vocals from the Charge of the Love Brigade record, which is the newest record of theirs I know of. You heard the track, One of the Greats. Before Escapism was Jerry Bell on the Yucca label from 1960 doing a track called Bacardi, captured on the compilation on Norton Records called El Paso Rock Volume 5, The Troubled Streets Border Town Rock and Roll, 1958 to 1964. And that was our minute with Miriam Linna. Right now, Fanatic, I believe it's on the Goner Records label. Finally, a 1-800-MIKEY record that comes out domestically in America so we fans don't get clobbered with all of that postage, which often costs more than the damn record. Fanatic, right now, from the In Yun record is 1-800-MIKEY. This track is called Subaru.

0: Fanatic, it's me, Henry Rollins, your voice of choice, my brother and Sonic Jihad, Engineer X, and Engineer Amrock Fanatic. We are the Mighty Three, the superstars of NPR, the Knights of the Friday Night, and that Fanatic, I know you know, that was the Gun Club. From the Divinity record, from 1991, I believe, it was a double 12-inch. You heard the track Richard Speck. It's a bit much to say that you should listen to every track some bands do, but I could say that about the Beatles, I could say that about Joy Division, I could definitely say that about Black Sabbath. There's just some bands you should hear the whole thing. I think you should hear every Gun Club record and single and any live track you can find. You might like some records more than others, fair enough, but all of it is really, really great. That was the amazing Jeffrey Lee Pierce on vocals and songwriting. The track, again, was called Richard Speck. Before the Gun Club, Fanatic was The Horrors. From their 2007 album Strange House, you heard the track Draw Japan. I had never heard The Horrors until Engineer X dragged me by my trembling liver-spotted paw, gave me some oatmeal in a juice box, had me sit down on the couch, said, no, no, not a lie down, we're gonna listen. And he played me a Horrors record. I went, wow, I'm a fan forever. And that's how it started. Fanatic, before The Horrors was 1-800-MIKEY from the new 1-800-MIKEY album called In Yun, I-N, new word, Y-U-N. You're the track Subaru. And now, listen.
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0: Fanatic, it's a good thing that Ty Siegel is as talented as he is prolific. Kind of reminds me of John Dwyer. Lots of records and they're all really cool. The new Ty Siegel record came out in August of this year on Drag City out of Chicago. It's called Chrome. And I like every Ty Siegel record, but I really like this one. Great guitars. From Chrome right now, this is Ty Siegel with Glass.

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1: That again was The Lurkers, the pub version instead of dub version, get it, of the track Cyanide. Now, Cyanide, the track, was on God's Lonely Men. Cyanide pub version was on a 7-inch. It was a B-side, and the A-side was Out in the Dark, again off God's Lonely Men. You can probably find that on the God's Lonely Men CD version, but both of those first Lurkers records, Fulham Fallout and God's Lonely Men, Fulham Fallout got the reissue remaster treatment for sure. Maybe God's Lonely Men did as well. Both of those records to me are mandatory autumn listens. Fanatic, before The Lurkers was Added Dimensions, a new LP version released by our good pals on Hozak in August. I just played it over the weekend last week. Really, really good. It's called Self-Titled Demo. The LP version has more tracks. Really, really good. You're at Added Dimensions from that record doing Selective Memory. You can go to the Bandcamp, just type in Added Dimensions and read all about it. Fanatic, before Added Dimensions, early Devo doing Be Stiff. That is from their pre-Stiff era when they were on Boogie Boy Records, and that's from The Greatest Misses, which is a compilation of Devo work. Before Devo doing Be Stiff was Fungus, F-U-N-G-A-S, from Australia, from the Locate Zero album. You heard Future Dilation. Before Fungus was Itchy and the Knits from the new album of theirs called Greetings From, kind of new, came out in February of this year. You heard the track Secrets. Before Itchy and the Knits was Ty Siegel from his brand new album Chrome. You heard the track Glass, and we finish with the aforementioned John Dwyer with a monster record he put out last year, May of 2026, called Heathen Axe. It's John Dwyer and some other music degenerates. Anyway, Heathen Axe, it came out as like a beer-colored vinyl record a while ago. From Heathen Axe, we're going to finish the show with a track from it called Exit. Fanatic, thank you so much for tuning in. Hope you dug the show. On behalf of me, Henry Rollins, your voice of choice, my brother in Sonic Jihad, Engineer X, and Engineer Amrock, we the Mighty Three, the superstars of NPR, the Knights of the Friday Night. Hope you had a good time. Until next week, Fanatic, stay safe, stay healthy, and stay fanatic.

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6: 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And I'm called Deirdre O'Donoghue. 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

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And you just heard Aretha Franklin, as you've never heard her before. It's the brand new Luxury edit of Respect. And for the next 2 hours, I will be bringing you a lovingly curated and bespoke mix of post-punk and proto-punk, from disco to dub, new wave to dark wave, and from stoner rock to rocksteady, including colorful music from Blonde Redhead, Big Black, Black Sabbath, the legendary Pink Dots, and so much more. 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

89.9 FM KCRW with the Buzzcocks, Ever Fallen in Love, the number one track of 1978, according to NME. Before that, Big Black Kerosene, and now brand new from Tiles, it's Tiger. 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

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Here with you on a Friday night. That's Legendary Pink Dots. Before that, Stiff Little Fingers. Girls at Our Best. And we started the set with Joy Division, Komikino, from a Flexi disc that was supposed to be free with purchase of their second album, Closer, but was often sold separately by greedy record store clerks. I do have a copy somewhere, but I cannot find it. Todd Rundgren, I Saw the Light on KCRW.

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89.9 FM, KCRW. It's a German band called Chimpanzee. The song is called Cool. And you know what's crazy? That bass line is me. That's right. I am playing bass on that song, although I have no idea. I've never met the members of the band Chimpanzee. They just used my splice loop. I heard this song on a comp, a yacht disco compilation, and I was like, wait a second, I think that's me. If you are a music maker and you use splice, you can find my splice pack. It's called Dusty Disco Discoveries, and that loop is called Bass Guitar Loop Optimism 118 G Major Dot Wave. Before that was The Cure, Shivers, also known as an early demo version of what would become Just Like Heaven. Let's hear the jam, Going Underground, on KCRW.

89.9 FM KSTRW. Little classic witch house there from Salem, Dirt. Song is from 2010, 16 years ago. If that's not classic, I don't know what is. And coming up at the top of the next hour, a special takeover edition of You Got Good Taste. But first, Grace Jones covering Roxy Music, Love Is the Drug.

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0: 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And it's time for You've Got Good Taste. Luxury listens to listeners, where I play my favorite requests from you, my good taste having audience, plus a chance to submit your tasteful song suggestions for next week's show. 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

0: If you're just tuning in, we're Paul and Maya from Paul Cherry's Hidden Gems, and we've taken over the You Got Good Taste segment of Luxury Show. 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

0: That was the godfather of Libyan reggae, Ibrahim Neheznawi. Track was Fuhi Ya Nesma.
1: And that will bring us to the end of this week's edition of You've Got Good Taste, Luxury Listens to Listeners. And if you'd like to have your song request featured on a future episode of this show, send me a DM on Instagram at LUXXURY with your song request. Don't forget a little note about what the song means to you. My special thanks to Paul and Maya from Paul Cherry's Hidden Gems. Hey, you guys have got good taste.
2: 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Thanks so much to Luxury for having us on. And we have time for one more song. This one is by Italian artist Joe Tosini off his album Lady of Mine. This song is called If I Should Fall in Love, and I think you're going to really like his singing voice.

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89.9 FM KCRW Luxury here with you on a Friday night. And I'll say it, that was a rock block. There's no other way to put it. We heard The Cult, Wildflower, from their AC/DC phase. It's always how I think of 1987, Rick Rubin, Electric era. Great song. Cannot deny that song. Before that was new music from Austin, Texas's Porcelain with Apocalypse. Started the set with some classic stoner rock from Caius, the old Boozeroonie. And thank you so much for listening to The Luxury Show to accompany your Friday night. You can find me, your humble DJ Luxury, on Instagram at LUXXURY. You can always drop me a DM. Let me know what you want to hear on the show. 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Next up, blonde redhead, Jewel.

89.9 FM KCRW. And this week we got some sad news out of France. Catherine Ringer of the band Lerita Mitsuko passed away at the age of 68. Let's listen to that band, wonderful new wave post-punk weirdos, from their 1984 debut record, produced by Connie Plank. The song is called Jealousy.

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1: This is the place called KCRW Santa Monica, and this is the show called Snap. And I'm called Deirdre O'Donohue. I'm the one who puts it together.
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And you're listening to Planet Caravan by Black Sabbath, the DJ Steve edit. Before that, we started the set with Cocteau Twins, Violaine, the Otherness version, another Mark Clifford remix, aka C-Feel. 3 weeks in a row I've been playing Cocteau Twin remixes after a lifetime of avoiding them. They sound great to me now. At least the ones I've been playing on the show do. It's hard, especially with this one, not to think of Massive Attack's Mezzanine album, which would come out 3 years later. In particular, that record's collab with Liz Fraser from Cocteau Twins, the song Teardrop. Definitely hear a through line from the Cocteau remix I played, and that whole album. Sparse, eerie, bassy. And you can find me on Instagram at LUXXURY. Drop me a DM and let me know what you want to hear on the show. And for more musical deep dives, I have a podcast called One Song, where every week we break down the stems and stories of a single classic song for the whole hour. 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

89.9 FM KCRW, and that will bring us to the end of this week's edition of The Luxury Show. I leave you with Wayne Jarrett, Youthman, and the dub. Upon which, previous song, Saint Etienne's Can't Sleep, with an R in there for some reason, Can't Sleep. I guess that makes it more British. That song was loosely based on this one. Was based. Same rhythm. Same bass line. Different vibe. And I hope you'll join me again next Friday, when I will once again be holding down the 10 p.m. till midnight slot right after Henry Rollins, my childhood hero. I can't believe my good fortune. Playing a mix of post-punk and proto-punk, from disco to dub, new wave to dark wave, and from stoner rock to rock steady. So I will see you next Friday, and until then, I hope you have a great weekend. Luxury out.

0: Luxury.
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2: Hi. Boy, do we have treats in store for you tonight. I'm Deirdre O'Donoghue. This is Snap Edition, I think 283, somewhere around there. It's Wednesday night, September 18th, which is Greta Garbo's 80th birthday. And she's still alone. But we're not. We have guests galore tonight. This is going to be an interesting edition of Snap here on KCRW. I have a couple of very special people with me in the studio right now, and I'll also alert you to the fact, as Bob Darby did so nicely about an hour ago, that in the second hour of Snap tonight, John Hassell will be our guest in the studio. We'll be talking about his musical development, some of the projects that he has worked on, is working on, and he also has with him a tape of some live performances of his ensemble in Europe in the spring. But at the moment, I would like to say hello and welcome to a person who was very important to me during the formative years of my life, Paul Krasner. Welcome to KCRW.
3: Thank you.
2: Paul Krasner is in town doing, this will be the third week of an eight-week stand.
3: Right.
2: Is that correct? Down at the corner of Wall and Boyd Streets. And one of the people who's responsible for his being here is Alex Wright, who is one of the directors, along with Scott Kelman, of Pipeline, which brings so many good things to Los Angeles. And Alex is going to be describing this week's performance in Angel's Flight, the first 3 weeks of which have been just knockouts. Stunning, stunning things. So let's see where we start here. This is an almost an embarrassment of riches. Go ahead.
3: I'll tell you one place I'd like to start, just because since you mentioned Greta Garbo's 80th birthday, I'm gonna give out my unlisted phone only for a reason. not the one I'm living.
2: You don't want to be alone.
3: Well, I'm living in Venice during the run at the Boyd Street Theater. But and I probably will move there, but otherwise I live in San Francisco. And my number is listed under the name Ivan Toby Hallone, H-A-L-L-O-N-E, or as Greta Garbo would say it, Ivan Toby Hallone.
2: Ooh. Only Paul Krasner could say that.
3: Well, I had to share it with you. Even if I get calls from weirdos now, it was worth it.
2: No. The people in the Snap audience are all classy people. Y'all promised to not make any obscene phone calls, right? Paul,
3: we'll promise to do it.
2: Or do it, as you will. Who knows what this man would do with the material that you would present in an unwarranted phone call. You have, all right, there are a few quotes that can be said about Paul Krasner. The reviews that have come in for the first few weeks of your performances at the Boyd Street Theater have been as interesting as one would expect. People are being knocked out. Groucho Marx predicted that in time you would wind up as the only live Lenny Bruce. I like this description that the Village Voice did. Krasner's act is not unlike a combination of Lenny Bruce, Che Guevara, Julia Child, Henny Youngman, and Martha Mitchell. Now, do you agree with that?
3: Well, do I agree with it? Let's see, which one of those people should I respond to?

0: you
1: What a
0: know,
1: compliment.
0: it was in a perverse sort of way. There was some other review that said I should be given a saliva test. Now that I agree with.
1: What would the saliva test determine?
0: Well, I don't know whether I should run on a race or not.
1: What you have is definitely a very keen sense of observation and commentary. And I like the way you put a needle in the side of us, for lack of a better word, the establishment. And you've been doing it for, you've been a good source of thought-provoking ideas for a real long time now. The Realist as a paper, as a print medium, began in what year?
0: 1958.
1: And went through until the early 70s.
0: 74.
1: And then you stopped publishing that for a while. And now I have in my hand the premier issue, although it's actually number 99.
0: Yeah, it's not your paradox.
1: Oh, it's probably actually correct. Editor Paul Krasner, and I haven't had a chance to actually look at this yet since you've just handed it to me, but I'm going to imagine it's full of an impertinence similar to what the Realist has stood for a long time.
0: Yeah, there's a sentence in the return editorial that says, the taboos may have changed, but irreverence is still our only, our only what? Our only sacred cow, that was it.
1: There you go. And there's always an edge. No matter how far we push the edges back, there's always room
0: That's
1: for
0: true.
1: more.
0: That's true. Otherwise, evolution is like a frozen TV dinner.
1: And if we ever forget that, there will always be teenagers to remind us
0: That's.
1: and do something along those lines.
0: Oh, yeah. There's. I remember because when my daughter, as a teenager, came to live with me and had orange and purple hair, there was no way I, who had shocked my parents with long hair, could complain. And it was just a matter of attitude. You know, if. I mean, I guess I had to admit that I was a little bit embarrassed by it. Now, all I had to do was change my attitude and, you know, think that she was a cockatoo. You know, then I could call the neighbors in and be proud. Look at the beautiful orange and purple mane on my cockatoo.
1: Look how creative my daughter is being with her
0: Right, that's
1: hair
0: right,
1: in this
0: exactly.
1: manner, treating it as a canvas
0: Exactly.
1: upon which to present a portrait of something or other of the time.
0: Right, now take that safety pin out of your nose.
1: No, I'm sorry, it's welded in there permanently. My mom won't let me take it out. My guest this evening on Snap at the moment is Paul Krasner, and the title of the show is called The Return of the Realist, which is appropriate since the paper is now back. Can you describe at all what the show is like? Let me just mention again real quickly, it's at the Boyd Street Theater, which is the corner of Wall and Boyd, Friday nights. This will be the third week of the 8-night stand, and as we get toward the end of this, I'll give a number for ticket reservations as well. But what's it like? I'm going to walk into the theater Friday night. What am I going to see?
0: Oh, it. Okay, I'll give you an example of what happened last week because somebody from People Magazine had called me, and I thought they were going to ask a question like that, you know, which is a stimulating question. What's it like? Because how can you describe your art? But instead, she asked me, "Do any celebrities come to your shows?" Because that's what People Magazine is about, bold-faced type. So, when I got to the theater that night, you know, that was on my mind, and that's what I started talking about. And I asked, and I told the audience about it, and asked them. I said, "Look, this is just between, you know, us. The People Magazine people will never know that we're lying. So who should we say was here? What celebrity should we say?" And somebody called out Louis Farrakhan, and I thought, well, I don't know how believable that is.
1: Sure, let the audience name themselves.
0: Right. And I talked about Farrakhan a little bit, you know, that he had was trying to make amends to the Jewish community for offending them by explaining that when he had called Judaism a gutter religion, that he was misquoted by the press, that he had actually said Judaism is a guttural religion. You know, with words like l'chaim and challah, see, just media distortion. So then somebody else said, "We Farrakhan wouldn't be believable. Maybe Jane Fonda." And so we talked about Jane Fonda a little bit, her bulimia workout tape, and a few of her other prized possessions. And then, as it turned out, I didn't realize till after the show, George Carlin and his wife Brenda were there. And when they came backstage to say hello, I said,
1: "Why didn't you yell out?"
0: Louis,
1: Oh.
0: Jane. So, but anyway, and I don't do jokes actually. It's sort of stories, parables, perverted parables, I guess, is one way to describe them.
1: Is there a particular sacred cow at the moment that you are of a mind to puncture?

0: Well, you know, I have to find a balance between irreverence for its own sake and not having victims be the targets of humor. And so I know in my guts that I need to talk about AIDS, and I'm just letting it mull over in my subconscious to understand what it is I need to say about AIDS that is appropriate, will still perhaps evoke laughter, but in such a way that even somebody with AIDS would be among those who laughed at it, you know, so that's the criterion.
1: Well, one of the most important functions I think that you've served for me in my lifetime as a thought provoker is that once we have the ability to laugh at something, it removes a great deal of the fear, as is with AIDS. You can somehow get much closer to something when you can see that there is a light side to it or a light manner with which one can deal with it. So
0: Right.
1: you allow people to get close to,
0: Yeah, exactly. But you also don't want to indulge in cheap shots. Unless, of course, there's no other choice.
1: Now, that's an important and that's a good distinction. Because, Alex, that draws me back to you for a second here. The Angels Flight series, first of all, congratulations and kudos on what you and Scott Kelman and Julie Lazar from the Museum of Contemporary Art have wrought. This is an incredible series. The opening weekend has met. The first 2 weeks have sold out completely.
2: Right.
1: It's at the Wallenboard Theater downtown. And I asked you to come along as well because I'm curious about this piece you're doing this weekend, which will be Friday, Saturday, and Sunday night. It's Lewis McAdams, poet and performance artist. I didn't know how to describe this to the audience, so you're going to have to help explain it. Lewis McAdams is going to inaugurate his 40-year work to bring the Los Angeles River back to life. It's called Friends of the Los Angeles River. Now, are we going to open a fire hydrant at the theater at the corner of Wall and Boyd Street?
2: And fill it up.
1: The Los Angeles River has been underground for decades.
2: Well, if he thinks, you know, the project is worth 40 years of his life to commit to, then it's worth us spending an hour with him listening to how he's going to accomplish that and what kind of thought process goes into that as expressed through his performance. And I think it's an incredible undertaking to commit 40 years to a project like that, to beautify. He wants to bring parks back into the side of the LA River, find its natural life, and he's going to present us with slides and multimedia of the LA River and do some mystical things too, some incantations in his own poetic way. He was voted this year the heavyweight poet champion of, I guess, America. I don't know, but it
1: Is
2: was
1: he a
2: down in
1: big
2: New
1: guy?
2: Mexico. Well, you know, if he huffed and he puffed, I wouldn't want to get in his way, you know?
1: Gotcha.
2: Yeah.
1: So we're talking about looking at a situation. We're going to imagine a situation in which Los Angeles would maybe
2: Have a
1: regain
2: vital
1: some
2: river
1: of the
2: and water force going through it again. Yeah,
1: and
2: somehow.
1: the life forces that would develop along with that.
2: That's right.
1: Are we
2: That's
1: going to
2: right.
1: take it out of the concrete, or is that a secret that Lewis is going to tell
2: I
1: us?
2: don't know. Maybe we'll know in 25 out of the 40 years.
1: Well, you see, now just there with that, it's been a question mark in my brain. What the hell are they talking about? But now you've intrigued me. Just the idea of a regeneration of life, which could be very important at a time like this
2: That's
1: in Los
2: right.
1: Angeles.
2: Yeah.
1: And I think maybe Lewis McAdams would have some real interesting notions on that.
2: I think so, yeah. He's a poet primarily, and a lot of his the last part of the show is maybe some, as far as I know, is mystical incantations based on the trees and the river and the life force that he's trying to evoke. He's trying to do this through bringing it to our consciousness that the LA River is there first, and
1: Exactly.
2: what it is, and then what can we can do with it.
1: And the possibilities that could develop from it. Oh, I like this idea. This is great. I'm so glad you came. This is terrific. Alex Wright of
2: Every single
1: Pipeline.
2: one, yeah, thank you. Yeah.
1: Every single one of
2: Every
1: had
2: single one of the whole Angels Flight people is just got a mind and a way about them that is really growing and thinking in ways like that. What can I do? They come in once a week and they look at what the other artists are doing and support each other and really thinking of it in terms of a growing force of a whole new kind of collaboration and movement in performance and theater in LA.
1: and thought in general, which is not unlike what Paul Krasner does.
2: Right.
1: Let's stretch ourselves. Let us not be content with ruts or the status quo or things the way they are. So the corner of Wall and Boyd downtown right now is the place to be, I would say, on weekends.
2: Where
1: Let me
2: I
1: just,
2: am.
1: The, of course, the first was the Hirokazu Kosaka performance, which was just breathtaking.
2: Yeah, you saw that.
1: I did see that night. And then Jan Monroe last weekend.
2: Mm-hmm.
1: We have Lewis McAdams coming up this weekend, the 20th, 21st, and 22nd, all Friday, Saturday, and Sunday. The performances are at 8 p.m. And let me find the number here for...
2: It's 629-2205.
1: In the 213 area code.
2: Yeah, 213.
1: And it's a small theater. It's very intimate, so I definitely would recommend the people call and get reservations.
2: Early,
1: because you've sold out every performance so far in the Angels Flight series. And I think you'll continue to do so because it will go on further on, the end of September with Tina Preston, and then October there will be Tim Robbins, Kedrick Robin Wolf, Gilbert Munier, and you have an incredible wrap-up for the series, Bruce D. Schwartz and Donald Krieger. Puppeteer and playwright.
2: Right.
1: And they're going to be, as I understand, doing a piece that has to do with dreams.
2: Well, it's more of a... It's based on the Egyptian Book of the Dead, and it's around Halloween. And I think it's illusionary, using some of Bruce's puppets and Donald's mind towards the media mediums of video and film and illusion in a black space.
1: An interesting pairing and a really incredibly interesting series.
2: Mm-hmm.
1: Alex Wright, thank you for coming by and describing this weekend's performance by Lewis McAdams, performance artist and poet, who is going to illuminate the idea of the Los Angeles River.
2: Right.
1: Which I find fascinating. I'm going to try and come see that. And Paul Krasner, the realist, returns to Los Angeles for another 5 weeks, Friday nights only, right?
0: Right.
1: At the Boyd Street Theater. And I think that would be the same phone number. Yes, 629-2205?
0: That's right.
1: To make reservations for
0: and
1: that show.
0: In fact, anybody in my audience gets a free copy of The Return of the Realist.
1: Which is the premier issue number, premier edition, issue number 99. Were there actually 98 realists the first time around?
0: Yeah, exactly.
1: So this is a perfect continuation.
0: Yeah, it's just sort of a you know, a lapse between issues.
1: Paul Krasner, I'm awfully glad to have you back actively on the scene here in Los Angeles at the Boyd Street Theater on Friday nights and in print again. Will the realist be available at various locations around town?
0: Only
1: subscription?
0: Selected bookstores, really. The only book
2: and the Wall and Boyd.
0: Oh, and I'm not the Wall and Boyd. I mean, the only bookstore that has it now is Small World on the Venice Boardwalk. Otherwise, it's going to be mostly by subscription, actually.
1: Okay, and if anyone were interested in that, you certainly could call us here at SNAP. The KCRW phone is 450-3524 in the 213 area code, and I encourage you to make reservations at the Boyd Street Theater by calling 629-2205 to see Paul Krasner. Pipeline presents The Return of the Realist with Paul Krasner, who has won awards galore over the years and pricked more sacred cows than you and I have ever even thought of. And I thank you very much for doing that and for being a positive force and moving ideas forward in a great way. I love your tongue-in-cheek and your sarcasm and your satire and your informed cynicism, I suppose is what I'd call it, with a great sense of humor.
0: I'm beginning to know what Pete Rose felt like.
1: Paul Krasner, thank you very much for coming by. And Alex Wright of Pipeline, thank you very much for coming by and for Angel's Flight. And I wish you both terrific success in the series that you're doing here.
2: Well, thanks, Deirdre. Hope to see you down there soon.
1: Oh, you'll see me back there more and more all
2: Great.
1: The time. And you'll see me there, too. I'll be the one laughing, Paul.
0: Good.
1: One of the many.
0: It's a dirty job, but somebody has to do it.
1: I'll also be the one who will be making strange phone calls to your San Francisco.
0: Oh.
1: That's a 415 area code, huh?
0: Yes.
1: Okay, as soon as I put this cut on, we're going to go put something silly on the line. I'm Deirdre O'Donohue. This is Snap. I'm going to play a Kate Bush cut for us called Running Up That Hill. It's the new one. Her album, Hounds of Love, is due to be released next week. And in the second hour tonight, we'll be hearing some tapes of live performances that John Hassell has done, and I encourage you to stay tuned for that, as well as encouraging you to see at least one, if not all, of the Angels Flight series at the Wall and Boyd, and also The Realist, Paul Krasner. This is Kate Bush on Snap.

On Snap on a Wednesday night. That is brand new from Felt. They have completely reformed themselves, including Maurice Deebank. And they've also brought along on this particular cut Elizabeth Fraser of the Cocteau Twins on vocals. So we've got Lawrence on vocals along with Elizabeth, and probably also doing some guitars, although they don't entirely credit it. They do give guitar credit to Maurice Deebank. Drums, of course, by Gary Ainge, and organ by Martin Duffy. Brand new Felt. It's called Primitive Painters, available as a Cherry Red import 12-inch. From Brian Eno, from the Rarities EP, from the boxed set Working Backwards, we heard a piece called More Volts from the group, the pop group, which he most recently produced, U2, although the live version of that song, Bad, as it was heard in performance during the American Concert Tour, still standing out in my mind as one of the most compelling of live performances I've seen in a very long time, so much so that even when I saw them on a little television screen doing Live Aid, a great deal of the energy and excitement and enthusiasm and power was brought back to me. I'm quite impressed by them. And musically, they, along with folks like Felt and Kate Bush, who was the first song with Running Up That Hill, are adapting a lot of the ideas from further out in the avant-garde, the synthesis of ideas that are occurring in the world of music, and making them accessible to a much wider range of people, which is always something that I applaud. I'm Deirdre O'Donohue. This is Snap, edition 283. And I want to thank Alex Wright and Scott Kelman of Pipeline Productions and Julie Lazar of the Museum of Contemporary Art for putting on Angel's Flight Series, which is going on at the Wall and Boyd. Thank Alex for coming down and being our guest and describing this weekend's performance. And Paul Krasner, a man who loves to stick pins in things, and I'm awfully glad, and I encourage you to see him in one of his Friday night performances. KCRW 89.9 FM and Snap, New Unusual Inventive and Imaginative Music, a program which is going to have as its guest in about 12 minutes from now, composer, musician, and sound magician John Hassell. I'm going to work us towards 11 p.m. with a cut from the soundtrack to the film Emerald Forest by Junior Humrick and Ryan Gascoigne, reaching back into the mists of the jungle and different ways of thinking from Emerald Forest right now on Snap.

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1: 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We are, of course, listener-sponsored radio and a community service of Santa Monica College. That's from the new album, Village Life, by Herbie Hancock and Fode Musa Suso. Very simple instrumentation, and I think very clear and very lovely development of... There's a nice meeting of the minds there, the synthesis between at least a couple of worlds or journeys across them, which is certainly a task that Laurie Anderson sets for herself, and I think most of the time she manages to accomplish it. From the Mr. Heartbreak album, her piece dedicated to Thomas Pynchon, Gravity's Angel, and Junior Homrick and Ryan Gascoigne from the soundtrack to the film Emerald Forest, with two pieces there, the initiation ceremony and the trance dance. Music which is on my mind again as a function of knowing that John Hassell, well, actually as a function both of having heard him in discussion and some music that he brought along with him to Tom Schnabel's Morning Becomes Eclectic the other day, I was quite entranced, and I thought that I wanted to share some of that with you as well, and so was able to have Mr. Hassell come back into the studio, and he will be our guest here for the entire second hour of Snap, where he and his music we will be featuring between now and midnight here on Snap. John Hassell, welcome back to KCRW.
2: Thank you, Deirdre.
1: Thank you for staying up late. John and I were just discussing the fact that he's probably a morning person, he thinks. I know I'm a night owl.
2: Yes, I'll give it my best shot, but I'm nodding off in the chair already.
1: Well, I've brought some coffee along, some fine Italian coffee that Henry Rollins is fond of, and we'll see what we can do. I have no doubt at all that the next hour certainly is going to be, there's no doubt at all in my mind that it's going to be musically interesting for the listeners. There's a constant interest in your work here at Snap, as well as the manner in which you present the ideas that you've been developing over the last couple of decades and the number of different projects you've been involved with. But what I'd like to ask you to do to begin with is to describe to the Snap audience what it is that you're doing here in Los Angeles, away from New York, here with all the light and bright and colors, not the dark canyons.
2: Oh, true. I have been doing something different here. There's a string quartet called the Kronos Quartet, which does very inventive programming and commissions people like Frank Zappa, Terry Riley, et cetera, and they did, I did a piece for them which was premiered in San Francisco Friday, and they're doing it again here at UCA in Schoenberg Hall on also Friday.
1: And the piece is entitled Pano da Costa.
2: Yes, you're already on top of it, which means, shall I go through this again in case there were, I'm embarrassed if in case there were some people listening.
1: Please do. I can't imagine, even if there were people who did hear the explanation the other morning, both the manner in which you tell it, and also now, wasn't that one of Stockhausen's original theories, though, that you could never have the same performance twice, that it's absolutely impossible?
2: I'll give it a try.
1: Adding the element of change?
2: I'm not sure that was Stockhausen, but I'll give it a try anyway. Pano da Costa means cloth from the coast. And it refers to, there's a book by Robert Ferris Thompson called Flash of the Spirit, which is about, the contribution that I think five African tribes have made to the Western world. And one, and this particular one refers to, a technique of, narrow strip loom, putting together the narrow strips of cloth that are characteristic of African weaving, maybe 6 inches across or 8 inches across. And there's a particular aesthetic that goes with that. When you put, when you want to make a larger piece of cloth, the pattern that's on the small pieces of cloth have to be put together in a very specific way, but a very musical way. It's called rhythmized textiles is his term for it. And so there's a kind of counterpoint of design and color and kinds of color that one should begin with, the kind of color that one should end with, things that could be applied to any kind of time art. So that's the inspiration for it. And also there's another Brazilian twist to it, since I'm using I have the, you know, the Birimbau, right? A la Nana Vasconcelos, and one holds, in playing the Birimbau, holds these instruments called the kashishi, shakers, little wicker baskets, and so I have some of the instruments doing that. I mean, they're the cello and the second violin, so it has a little they're doing slightly Birimbau type rhythm feel to it, so it has a slightly Brazilian touch, and that's the inspiration for the title, etc., etc.
1: So you've adapted the feeling of those instruments to standard European stringed instruments.
2: Well, yeah, as in all things I try to do, I try not to be, it's, I guess, the term creating a tradition, which of course is not an easy thing to do. I mean, tradition in quotation marks, since it's my own tradition. I mean, I consider myself a culture. This is what my own idea inside of my head when I'm making these things, and just as in, well, I won't go into that, but it, yes, so it has this Brazilian tinge to it, but it's not all there. It's other places too.
1: So, but is the pano da costa, when you talk about that, the tradition of weaving the cloth and such, African or Brazilian?
2: Well, it's Afro-Brazilian. See, it's transplanted. Yes, I didn't make that clear. The whole thesis of this book is how things were transformed via the slave trade, and how it was transformed in this hemisphere.
1: So the theories of the weaving and the patterns of the color, mm-hmm. the development of the patterns... Mm-hmm. Is an inspiration, is a gestation point for you for the development of the piece that Kronos Quartet will be performing on Friday evening.
2: That's right. It's a pretty little idea. I mean, one could apply it to a lot of other things, but it just this happened to be the thing I was thinking about when I started doing this.
1: It's a very intriguing idea, John. I'm looking forward to hearing it and the manner in which it's presented. You have also been doing, with an ensemble, some live performances in Europe.
2: Yes, I'm very happy to have a group which is doing things which I think I like better than anything I've ever done before. And

0: J.A. Dean is playing percussion. These names may mean much to an American audience, but Jean-Philippe has his own sort of following in Europe. Do you know the designer Sonia Riquiel? It's the it's his it's her son. And the characteristic of this is that there's a lot of things. There's a lot of crossover. You may hear things which sound like percussion, which are actually being played by a synthesizer. You may hear trumpets, which are actually being played by the percussionist, that is via digital memories. And so it's a very nice mixture of traditional things, skin as in drums, pottery, earth things, let's say, and high-tech things.
1: So this will be a piece that we're going to listen to from one of those performances in Europe this spring.
0: That's right. As I explained on the morning show, we did a little tag on the end of all the concerts that it was a development of the last piece that we played, and we usually stretched out and during each concert or at each concert it became a different thing. This particular one happened in Hamburg, and this is the same piece I played on the morning show also, forgive me. And
1: Oh, I'm delighted,
0: but I
1: actually.
0: promise there'll be other things, other delights in store.
1: So this is a tale, I believe you called it, from a concert,
0: Yes,
1: from
0: it's
1: the end of a performance.
0: right. There's no title for it now.
1: By John Hassell and his ensemble, as performed live earlier this year in Europe on Snap. Hang on a second while I have a chat with a cassette machine and get it to start.

0: From a live performance by John Hassell earlier in the year. John, where did that take place? Do you recall?
1: That was in Hamburg, Germany.
0: And that particular piece has no specific title, but was an experiment? Would that be a way of describing it at the end of the...
1: No, not really experiment. I mean, that's saying that one really doesn't know what's going to happen. That, as I said before, I like to... I consider that by now the group and the records and the vocabulary is there, so that in fact it functions as a kind of culture. So there are motifs and things that are exchanged and come back in different forms throughout. So there are things in this piece which will happen. I mean, there are little elements that may be in the background, which may be in a different position in another piece. So it's I always make the I have to refer to my study of Indian raga, which I continue to point to as a very, very beautiful form, which is a perfect balance between the pre-thought and the improvisational. And so I've tried to model everything I do on that. So there's definitely a structure, as in ice skating, right? There's school figures and free skating. So I think that that's a necessary element for what I call true classical music. I think that classical music, as meant in other traditions, Indonesian tradition, African tradition, this is what truly classical means. I mean, I could say Miles Davis is truly classical, is much more classical music to me than other things which are entirely notated and which happen the same time and the same way in every performance.
0: Well, it seemed to me, if you're just tuning into Snap, my guest this evening is John Hassell, whose work Pano da Costa is going to be given its Los Angeles premiere by the Kronos Quartet at Schoenberg Hall at UCLA on Friday evening. And John has come by with some tapes of some performances that he's done, as well as an upcoming album that we'll hear a little bit from in just a minute. But that notion is very interesting to me, what you just said about classical music in the Northern European, the Western, quote-unquote, civilization sort of attitude to classical music, which is very formal, very stiff, very notated, for the most part, until this century, certainly very rigid. And the differentiation with Indonesian or Indian cultures, which you've been closely associated with, in which there's a much more fluid sense to the development. There's a structure which changes all of the time. Now, is that... was that what first drew you to the Indian music, the fluidity of the structure?
1: Well, yes, in a sense, it was in an attempt to resolve things in my own life, which was to say, why did I like to turn out the lights, make love, and listen to Brazilian music, and then when I got up the next morning, I go to work on some white type of abstraction, let's say, I mean, musically speaking, and asking myself why these things have to be separate, and then having the good fortune to run across Pandit Pranath, my Indian teacher, via Terry Riley and Lamont Young, I began to see how classical Indian culture, for example, was quite sensual. There was no, I mean, they're not leaving things out. In the Western world, there's a strict dichotomy, which happens not only in the musical life, but also in one's physical life too. There's a kind of separation between, there's intellectual over here and there's sexy over here, and are sensual or erotic. And in a truly balanced outlook on what life is about, these things all have to come together. And therefore, beats, exotic beats, and this kind of thing should not be. Why should they be left out of that, of the most advanced expression that one can come up with? I mean, there's no. It's strictly a matter of a sort of Western confusion of the baby in the bathwater here.
0: Well, there does seem to be an odd Judeo-Christian notion that one can separate the mind and the body, and that functions of the body are not particularly to be, however natural and necessary they may be, are topics to be ignored, which other cultures seem to elaborate upon the idea, the fusion, the coexistence of mind-body, particularly in music. a great deal more freely, which may be part of the appeal. I've been developing the theory lately that there are, in fact, only two tribes in the world, the Puritans and the Pagans, and colors of skin and places of origin are irrelevant, whether or not you can adequately or comfortably or in an unembarrassed way deal with the fact that you have a body that has certain likes and demands without becoming embarrassed by it. And
1: sure, just look at politicians, right? I mean, and look, there are leaders.
0: Well, ostensibly, or in some way, they have control over our lives. Although I would rather think that people who are dealing in other aspects of the world are actually the ones who are leading me. They may have to do with my taxes and such, but people working in more plastic areas.
1: Well, it would be nice if it were that. But in fact, they are role models. And in fact, even though the presidency has a certain, if it's spoken about and shown, it's media, it's exposed in the media that much, then it does have a big effect. Look at the attitude of the country. I mean, look at the mind of the country now with the kind of models that are there. It does make a difference, really. And this, that,
0: on a larger scale, absolutely, it sets a tone, it sets a pace.
1: I think a good test would be that a leader should always be someone who could dance well.
0: I think that's a good criterion for voting for someone. Although some of the criterion that have developed over the last couple of decades have gotten pretty bizarre in any event. One of the questions, you mentioned Terry Riley and Lamont Young. You grew up in the American South, and I know that you ended up going to New York to the Eastman School of Music and studying with a number of those people and developing from there, and from Terry Riley, for example, meeting and becoming familiar with a lot of the Indian music. But how does a young lad from Memphis, Tennessee, originally become aware of and familiar with the ideas of someone like a Stockhausen or a Webern and decide to go to New York and study this sort of music?
1: Well, actually, that came later. That was when I went to Europe to study with Stockhausen, and of course those things come out of being in an academic environment. I thought you were going to ask me how did I come around to this quasi-tribal way of thinking, coming from where I came, and I had a great answer for you since this Robert.
0: Oh, we'll answer that then, by all means.
1: Since this Robert Ferris Thompson book is exactly about that kind of thing. I mean, although I wasn't aware of it when I was there, Memphis is quite a melting pot, Afro-American melting pot, and that whole area. I mean, it's a tri-state area, Mississippi and Arkansas and Tennessee and even Alabama. And in fact, one of the continuations of this rhythmized textile tradition shows up in the South in quilt making. I mean, traditional black quilt making is a transformation or a continuation of that aesthetic. So that's the answer I had for you if you were going to ask that question.
0: I like that answer. That answers another question that I was going to ask you later. So you see, you're prescient. You're reading my mind about the nature of the folk patterns and the folk music that exists here, the music of the Appalachians, some of which I find quite compelling. When you get back into it, people do it with the tub basses and juice harps, mouth harps, and very simple stringed instruments that are not attuned to the rigid structuralism of it's kind of, it's been taken out into the woods and treated there's not even as structure as there will be with the raga. But I find some of it very interesting, and I was wondering if you had ever delved into any of that.
1: No, I share your like for things like bluegrass sound and that kind of thing. It's always rich in fourths and fifths and open intervals like that, which I obviously like, and but I don't know about the real roots of that tradition.
0: But let me ask that. Let me go back two steps. I'll pretend I'm the reporter at the presidential news conference.
1: All right.
0: How was it in Memphis, Tennessee, that you became aware of electronic musics and such that instigated a move to New York to study there, and then from there on to Europe? Because you've worked with some of the most innovative and imaginative of musical minds of the 20th century, and certainly are one yourself in developing new ideas and patterns, ways for us to hear and deal with sound.
1: Gee, when you give me a compliment like that at the end of a sentence, I forget the first part of the question.
0: How'd you get to New York in the first place?
1: There we go. How did I get to New York in the first place? I think it, I don't think, let's see, did I do any electronic things? No, I didn't do any electronic things before I went there. That was, see, Eastman School of Music is by the way, in Rochester. It's part of the University of Rochester, and that's where I did undergraduate and master's degree. And it's a very traditional school in the sense of, do you know the composer Howard Hanson? Sort of great open plains, Roy Harris, that kind of thing, great open plains type sound. Aaron Copland type sound, although Aaron Copland wasn't there at that time. So I, you know, there are always young Turks in these situations, and so there was a little coterie of young Turks who were deeply into the 12-tone tradition and studying Webern scores and following the tone rows through all the compositions and things like that and doing their own. So I mean, like my master's thesis was orchestra variations, 12-tone orchestra variations, which was quite you know, advanced for that time. But it actually, the European stuff and Stockhausen and all the electronic things came after that.
0: As a progression from that, which has come up to this point in 1985, as I understand, it's been delayed by a couple of months, but you have a new studio recording coming out shortly.
1: Right. It was done in January. That's already 9 months ago, unfortunately, since I don't like to leave these things around on a shelf that long. But it was produced by Brian Eno and Dan Lanois, who also, I was overhearing your YouTube comments before, who also were the producers of that record. And it's called Power Spot. And this is a piece called, I think my current title for it is Wing Melodies. And it's, when is it going to be out? First of the year, let's say.
0: Approximately. Mm-hmm. On Island Records, yes?
1: That was to be. Now it's just in the past few days, there's been some snag, as it always happens in record business, and it's up for grabs.
0: Ta-da. So January of 1986, the beginning of the year, should see a new John Hassell album, and a small ensemble, four people again.
1: This whole record is in fact all the things that are all the live things that I'm playing are the result of taking, after I make a record, there are extensions from that we play extensions. It's sort of as if the record is the beginning of the composition, and then the live performances which follow are the real development of those ideas. So this is one of those original ideas, and maybe if we have time later, I'll play you a live transformation of that idea.
0: Oh, excellent. And but this is from the album which will be coming out called Power Spot.
1: That's right.
0: By John Hassell on Snap on a Wednesday evening.

0: from a forthcoming album by John Hassell, who is my guest tonight here on Snap. John, beautiful piece of music again, and the title of that, as it stands at the moment?
1: Wing Melodies.
0: Wing Melodies. Your titles of both the albums and the musical pieces you do seem very much based in the physical world. An appreciation of the physical world and an acknowledgement that there's another level to it. I'm thinking magical realism was what's coming to mind. So that strikes me as quite appropriate. I like that quite a bit. Now I've forgotten what I was going to ask you. We were sitting here having a little conversation as that went on as well, about a variety of different things. When you're in New York, what are the occupations? What is it that occupies your time that you're working with right now?
1: Well, when I get back after this quartet project, which was quite a hurdle for me to get back into writing notes for people again, something I sort of stopped doing after a certain period when I started studying Indian music and realized that notes that notated music, that sometimes notation began sounding through as if one were, instead of hearing thoughts being expressed by a speaker, one heard the commas and the periods. And so I've generally tried to stay away from that, since the Indian tradition is an oral tradition anyway. And so when the Kronos asked me to do this, it was a big move. Anyway, to get more specifically to your question, there's another project coming up with Peter Sellers, the director of the National Theater Project in Kennedy Center in Washington. And we're collaborating on we're going to do a production of a play by a Russian constructivist poet named Klebnikov, and the play is called Zangezi. And it may open the Museum of Contemporary Art here in L.A. in 86 or 87. At least it's been suggested by both parties. So let's see if it happens. I hope so.
0: And you're also scheduled to do a performance late in January of 86 at the Newport Harbor Art Museum?
1: That's right. There's a little. We'll have a European tour I'm preparing for in November, and Oslo, Stockholm, Bordeaux, blah, blah, blah. And then in January, a few other, a little American tour, which ends in Huntington. Newport Harbor Art Museum around January the 25th.
0: They're very close to each other.
1: Right.
0: When you mention, when you discuss an oral tradition of music, is that to say that it is not written down at all, but merely transmitted sonically? So that if you were to learn something from an Indian master, you would do it only by process of imitation and personal acculturation?
1: That's right. Just by imitating. I mean, he sings the phrase, you'd play the phrase. If you don't do it right, he sings it again. If you don't do it right again, then he'll usually back up and go to a phrase which is slightly less difficult. It's a very beautiful and systematic way of doing. Well, all of their art has that kind of aspect to it. Tabla playing. I mean, the rhythmic structures are all presented that way in a step by step way, and from adding a simple thing to really interesting sort of complexity. So yes, it's something that in this day of where ideas enter the media tube and make a big circle around the world very fast and become very diluted and it's always a battery charge for me to be in contact with that always. I mean, when I'm in San Francisco, for example, with Pranath, his just the transmission of this phrase that was transmitted. I mean, one can trace it back historically 500, 600 years, and there's nothing written at all of it. So it's awesome, is what it is.
0: The manner in which it's traveled. Yeah. Now, would that be the manner in which you would communicate with the musicians in your ensemble?
1: Well, in large part, yes. I mean, there are things that are notated, but there are also it's a bit this model of Indian raga that I told you about, where there's structure and then there's freedom within that structure. It's a bit of this culture idea of one's own personal culture, and it's also a bit of of the acting as a director in a movie. He's working with very good actors for whom he's chosen to play in a particular scenario. And that is to say that if Robert De Niro wants to do something on his own, you let him do it and see how it comes out, because he has an instinct, and that instinct is worth noting. And sometimes, in fact, I'm a little taken back. Like, for instance, Jean-Philippe, he's a young virtuoso, blind, by the way, and has sometimes I hear him going places that I'm not really so happy that he's going with. And then after listening in at another moment after the concert, I say, that's not bad, you know. So it's a combination of all those three things that are working.
0: I enjoy just listening to you talk about these things. You know, you may not think that you're a night person, but I think you go off into a different dimension at night, John.
1: Oh, it was that cup of coffee you just gave me.
0: That's it. Caffeine is a drug. There's no doubt about it. From the plant world, the alkaloids from the Middle East that allow us to do different things at different times of day. We have another live piece. Now, will this be the live version of the piece we've just heard from Power Spot?
1: Unfortunately,
0: we didn't get that together.
1: No, I was sitting here talking with you and didn't queue it up. So this is another. This is from Brussels, and another one of the things that developed from the last piece in the program, which is also untitled.
0: Now, just before we put this on, when you're there on the stage performing with the ensemble, to what degree would there be within the group improvisation as in jazz, and to what degree is it pretty much preordained?
1: Well, number one, I play everything I have is in the key of C equals 256 cycles, and it's either it's some closely related tuning, a closely related interval to that sa, as they say in Indian music. And in Indian music, a performer always has his own sa, and he relates to that always. It's not, in other words, you don't say, well, we'll play this in the key of C tonight, and tomorrow we'll do it in the key of F sharp, and tomorrow, you know, Western musicians spend a lot of time practicing all the patterns in different keys, whereas Indian musicians, they have one sa, so they get get grooves worn into their ear about intervals, in particular, in a very subtle relationships to that saw. So that's one thing that informs, that gives what I do a certain sound. And then there's certain intervals that I'm using, that I always use. And there's certain chord progressions that I like. And naturally, when someone plays with me, they learn those things. So the part of improvisation is depending on someone's sensibility as to when they may feel that's the right place to do this. But the harmonic, it's as if the vocabulary is already there, and one just decides sort of using the same text, one creates a different kind of play. And if something happens really unusual and beautiful, then hopefully everyone has the same sensibility to move away from that. I mean, that is to say, to follow that and to go away from any sort of preordained spot. So that's always wonderful when that happens.
0: You take my breath away, Mr. Hassel. Not only have you been doing it with your recorded music for quite a while, but your exposition of what's behind it is fascinating as well. This piece is from Brussels.
1: Right.
0: The live piece, and it's one of the tales of the performances. And we're going to hear it as we, unfortunately, this hour has gone by so quickly, I can't believe it.
1: Yeah, I'm surprised.
0: As we, unfortunately, get ready to wrap things up and turn you over to Late Night Notes. This is an excerpt from a live performance by John Hassel and his ensemble earlier this year in Brussels.

0: composition by John Hassell, performed live to conclude this edition of Snap, number 283, closing out a Wednesday night, September 18th, 1985. John, thank you very much for coming and spending this hour with us, and particularly for bringing these special tapes, which are otherwise unavailable, and making them available for the listeners to KCRW to hear.
1: My pleasure, Deirdre.
0: And for sharing your ideas and your thoughts. I wish you much success with your current projects that you're working on, and in this performance on Friday evening. I'm looking forward to seeing how you would present a work for a string quartet, and seeing how they will bring it across to us.
1: Well, this one's easy. All I have to do is sit in the audience.
0: That's never exactly what one does, I think. I think you have to bring a little more to it when you're sitting in those chairs at a work like that. The piece is entitled Pano da Costa.
1: Right.
0: Composed by John Hassell, to be performed by the Kronos Quartet at Schoenberg Hall this Friday evening. Schoenberg Hall at UCLA. 8 p.m., I presume.
1: Right.
0: Will be the time. And I thank you again for coming and sharing your ideas and your music. And I'm very much looking forward to the arrival of the new album early in the year.
1: Me too. Thank you.
0: And I hope that when you come back in January to do the performance at Newport Harbor, that you'll certainly feel welcome to stop by KCRW again. I'm Deirdre O'Donohue saying thank you also to Mark Bittler for the few minutes that we've stretched into late night notes here, and encouraging you to stay tuned for his show here on KCRW Santa Monica. I'm going to sort of be here tomorrow night. You'll have to tune in to find out just exactly what that means. Miles Davis, tomorrow night at the Greek Theater, is that to which I refer. And actually, I will see you next again live on Monday night. Mark Bittler with Late Night Notes on KCRW.

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Black is that little space we find in the dark each night without a light, in the bend of dark arms, safe from trauma, grief, and strife. Black is the color of real jungle fever in Belize, Tanzania, or Papua New Guinea. 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Black is the color of the Atlantic floor, the complexion of the sky god directly north. It is a sunset horizon disappearing into Ontario Lake. Black is

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game's a signal. You got it, mother god, and give me that impulse. Those in it for the business looking pretty abysmal. That's a spade, call that a spade. Harder to avoid once your boy takes center stage. Push the button, get the lump sums all erased. Soon enough, love's all the rage. I don't need you to like me, but yet I get busy and rightly, daily and nightly. Flavor all spice, soon as you sight me, I'm all in your psyche. Be loyal.

24/7. I'm not lying, voices in my head that are not mine. Voices of all kinds, hip-hop, TV news, all trying to see me dope. 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

Originally from Chicago, that's where I grew up. That's the hometown of Barack Obama, our Lord and Savior. Okay, thanks for knowing that's a joke. Everybody's, some places they don't know that and they get really mad. Yeah, he's not your f***ing Savior. I know, it's a joke. I love Michelle Obama. I think she's just so classy and just such a lady. I was actually thinking this. She's from Chicago. I'm from Chicago. I could have been

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0: from NPR News in Washington, D.C. This is Weekend Edition. I'm Scott Simon. This hour we'll have Ron Elving on the Week in Politics. Then concerns in Europe grow about Russia. A report from Kabul on Afghans who are living around Taliban restrictions. And Ben McIntyre's new real-life spy story, Redwood, about a KGB agent in revolutionary Iran who tells MI6 he wants to pass them some secrets.
1: But he had a secret of his own, and his reason for flipping to the West, if you like, was unlike any spy that I've ever come across before. He leant over to McCready and said, I have a problem.
0: What do you think it was? First, we have our newscast. Today is Saturday, September 19, 2026.
2: Live from NPR News in Washington, I'm Windsor Johnston. The United States, Denmark, and Greenland have reached an agreement expanding the American military presence on the Arctic island. President Trump says the deal gives the U.S. permanent control over Greenland's security. Adrienne Murray reports from Copenhagen.
3: Leaders in Denmark and Greenland have welcomed the agreement with the United States, saying it would strengthen Arctic and North Atlantic security. A deal is expected to be signed at the UN General Assembly next week, but would still need parliamentary approval. It's good for NATO and Europe, Danish Prime Minister Mette Frederiksen said, adding that it doesn't affect the sovereignty and territorial integrity of the Danish kingdom. The text of the agreement is not yet public, but in a lengthy social media post, President Trump said the US would be granted permanent control over security in Greenland. There was no mention of any territory changing hands. However, he said the Security Pact prohibits American adversaries from building bases in Greenland. For NPR News, I'm Adrienne Murray in Copenhagen.
2: Saudi Arabia issued air raid alerts overnight as Houthi rebels launched another round of missiles at the kingdom. An explosion was heard in Riyadh, the first such threat to the capital since fighting resumed. NPR's Aya Bitrawi reports the escalation comes as the Houthis accuse Saudi Arabia of carrying out hundreds of airstrikes across Yemen this week.
4: Residents of Riyadh, including journalists there with Reuters and the AFP, reported hearing sounds of explosions over the Saudi capital late Friday, apparently from interceptions of Houthi ballistic missiles. The attacks on Riyadh mark another escalation in the war in Yemen. The Iran-backed Houthis say they're targeting Saudi airbases in response to Saudi airstrikes on Yemen. The group's also targeting Saudi energy sites and has imposed a blockade on Saudi oil tankers in the Red Sea. Last week, the Houthis pushed out Saudi-backed Yemeni government forces from territory along Yemen's Red Sea coast. The UN says the fighting has displaced more than 100,000 people in recent days. Aya Batraoui, NPR News, Dubai.
2: Cybersecurity researchers say they used Anthropic's chatbot Claude to break into rival tech company OpenAI during an authorized test. OpenAI has since fixed it. Former FBI cyber official Cynthia Kaiser tells ABC News that AI is also making online scams more convincing and easier to spread worldwide.
5: It looks more convincing. It looks in normal language. It might be tailored to what you care about. And we see it deployed in countries where we didn't see a lot of this before, like Japan, where language might have been a barrier to some of this cybercrime in the past.
2: The warnings come as some of the biggest names in artificial intelligence call for a slowdown in developing the most advanced systems. This is NPR News. The U.S.-led war with Iran has now cost more than $43 billion. That's according to a new Central Command estimate provided to lawmakers this week. Much of the recent increase reflects the continued use of expensive weapons. The U.N.'s World Food Program has a new executive director. NPR's Michelle Kalaman reports Luke Lindberg will succeed Cindy McCain, who left for health reasons.
6: The U.S. has long been the largest donor to the World Food Program, and the State Department says Luke Lindberg is the right leader to continue this tradition. The department says he has a proven record of public service, a commitment to accountability, and a clear understanding that humanitarian assistance must reach those who need it most. Post. Lindbergh, who's in his late 30s, was tapped by President Trump as an undersecretary at the Department of Agriculture. He's the son-in-law of Senate Majority Leader John Thune, and he founded and led South Dakota Trade, which works to expand international markets for the state. Michelle Kellerman, NPR News, the State Department.
2: Germany's world-famous Oktoberfest is underway in Munich. Thousands of people are packing the festival grounds for opening day. The celebration is featuring beer tents, brass bands, amusement rides, and Bavarian food. Organizers expect about 6 million visitors during the 16-day festival, which runs through October 4th. Security has been increased this year with hundreds of police officers and AI-assisted cameras monitoring the crowds. This is NPR.
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0: This is Weekend Edition from NPR News. I'm Scott Simon. Thank you for being with us. President Trump has banned three news organizations from the White House, CNN, MS Now, and Politico. In a post online, he declared other fake news media outlets to follow. That's where we'll begin this hour of the program with NPR's Ron Elving. Ron, thanks so much for being with us.
1: Good to be with you, Scott.
0: And Ron, this summary ban, This Is America. Couldn't the president do that?
1: We find ourselves asking that question a lot these days. I'm not a constitutional law scholar, but I know how to consult people who are, and there's broad agreement that the president cannot do this in the manner he wishes. Once he opens the door to the media,

0: organization's coverage, agrees with its reporting, or approves the questions its journalists ask. Now, Heinrich is herself a senior White House correspondent for Fox News, and she also said, quote, "This is about more than the rights of journalists. It is about the right of the American people to receive a full and independent account of the activities, policies, and decisions of whoever occupies the nation's highest office." Now, President Trump tried to ban one CNN reporter years ago. He tried to ban the Associated Press early in his second term. Courts backed the media both times, although the AP ruling is still being appealed. But Trump may have his reasons to blow off steam this way, perhaps thinking it will distract from news that's been making him unhappy this week.
1: Including perhaps no agreement with Iran that would end the war. The U.S. Congress, including seven Republicans, voted to end President Trump's powers to prosecute it. What do you see developing here?
0: Congress is in a struggle toward fulfilling its constitutional duties regarding war making. We are right up against the basic Constitution here again. In this case, the power to declare war belongs exclusively to Congress, which has, of course, devised its own ways to use the military without such a declaration. One is a formal AUMF. That's an authorization for use of military force. We all learned that acronym after 9/11 when U.S. forces went into Afghanistan and then Iraq. Here we have Congress trying to rein in the president using the few tools it has.
1: Also, the Supreme Court blocked a Trump administration plan to restrict mail-in voting, and the Federal Reserve raised interest rates. These are two more rebukes of the president?
0: Hard to miss that reading in both cases, and surely Trump himself took both of them that way. He went on Truth Social and blasted the rate increase in personal terms, and also to denounce his own appointees to the Supreme Court, all three, by the way, for going against him on the mail-ins.
1: And AI is top of the mind for many voters and many in Congress. Most want some kind of restrictions. President Trump says all America needs is him.
0: Well, yes, all we need is Trump and whatever it may take to stay ahead of China in this regard. AI development is racing ahead there, too. But lots of Republican candidates this fall are backing away, creating some distance with the president, noting the outcry against the massive data centers in their home districts and states, and also noting the impression of danger that keeps growing. Now we hear reports of an errant AI report nearly starting a war. And that ought to raise some truly grave questions.
1: Kennedy Center has been summarily closed. Courts won't permit, because the president says his name should be on it. What does this say, and could he really demolish it?
0: This whole issue, like the Lincoln Reflecting Pool, shows just how far Trump will go to prevail, defying the courts, defying reality. Is he tempted to bring in the bulldozers before the name issue is resolved, just to get it done before he might be stopped? Maybe we can see an answer to that question in that huge hole in the ground where the east wing of the White House once stood.
1: NPR senior contributor Ron Elving, thanks so much.
0: Thank you, Scott.
1: And now to Europe, where leaders in France, Poland, and across the continent this week are saying the Russians are coming. Their warning stems from what they say are increasingly brazen Russian attacks. NPR's Russia correspondent Charles Maines joins us now. Charles, thanks so much for being with us.
2: Good morning, Scott.
1: When these European leaders mention Russian attacks, they call them hybrid. What's that?
2: Well, they're referring to moves that fall into a kind of gray zone. You know, they're not traditional military attacks, but nonetheless undermine Europe's sense of security. So we've seen what look to be attempts to sabotage defense or logistics infrastructure. For example, attack drones were found hidden at an airport in Germany that serves as a transit hub for NATO. There are also allegations of cyber attacks, election interference, or misinformation. And in the U.S., the Trump administration's Justice Department last week said it had foiled a Russian plot to assassinate an exiled dissident. You know, of course, all this comes in the context of Russia's war in Ukraine, which is now in its fifth year. And we've repeatedly seen drones fall on or near bordering NATO member countries like Poland and Romania. And while some are believed to be errant drones that had really just gone off course, there's growing evidence that's not always the case. It seems they're there to provoke and maybe even strike targets.
1: But is there proof that Russia is responsible?
2: Well, it's tougher to say. Western intelligence agencies say they have no doubt these are acts carried out by Moscow. As to proof, they point to communication intercepts, messages essentially sent by Russian security services, where third parties are offered money to carry out assignments. So in other words, they're kind of

0: task rabbits hired to do the dirty work.
1: And what does Russia say?
0: Well, they say there's no proof, and this is just scaremongering against Russia. In some cases, like this German airport incident, Russian President Vladimir Putin has said outright this is an elaborate false flag operation with these attacks staged by Ukraine or the West to rally the European public against Moscow. And I have to say, the Kremlin is quite good at exploiting these denials at home. You know, they say to the Russian public, look how they blame us, how they blame you for everything, whether it's doping in sports, atrocities in Ukraine, threatening Europe, election interference, you name it. You know, Russia is always the guilty party. And I think some Russians, as a result, say, well, maybe they do hate us.
1: If it is Russia, what's the rationale? What would Moscow be trying to achieve?
0: Well, Russia's long argued the West, through its military support for Ukraine, is de facto a direct participant in the war. And so the theory here is that Russia's punishing Europe for this in particular, to the point where European leaders, or at least their voters, eventually say, enough's enough. Ukraine's just not worth the trouble.
1: But doesn't that risk a direct conflict with NATO?
0: Well, that's the fear, that one of these attacks proves deadly and NATO may feel it has to respond, perhaps even by triggering Article 5, the concept that an attack on one member of NATO is an attack on all. So the theory is that the Russian approach here is to keep it just below that threshold and instead undermine the alliance gradually. You know, think of it as death to Article 5 by 1,000 cuts.
1: So what does Europe or the West do then?
0: Well, European leaders like France's Emmanuel Macron or Poland's Donald Tusk have made clear they intend to get tougher with Moscow through more sanctions on Russia, support to Ukraine, perhaps even some military action if necessary. The Trump administration's approach seems quite to be the opposite. You know, they want to engage and talk up a future of deals and prosperity to help get issues like Ukraine settled, and the rest they think will take care of itself. You know, which approach, carrot or stick, is better? I don't know. I don't think anybody does. But we're at a dangerous moment as we wait to find out.
1: And NPR's Charles Maynes, thanks so much.
0: Thank you.
1: Annie Dillard, who died this week at the age of 81, was often called a nature writer. And she wrote about weasels, squirrels, muskrats and snails, cedar trees and sycamores, mourning doves, moths, and notably a giant water bug that bites a small frog and, well, no need to go into that now. But it was the nature, the mystery of life, that engaged her. Annie Dillard became the youngest woman ever to win the Pulitzer Prize for general nonfiction at the age of 28 for her book, Pilgrim at Tinker Creek. She began the book remembering her old tomcat who would jump through the bedroom window after prowling outside her home in rural Virginia. And some mornings, she wrote, I'd wake in daylight to find my body covered with paw prints in blood. I looked as though I'd been painted with roses. The sign on my body could have been an emblem or a stain, the keys to the kingdom or the mark of Cain. I never knew, Annie Dillard continued. We wake, if we ever wake at all, to mystery. Rumors of death, beauty, violence. Seems like we're just set down here, a woman said to me recently, and don't nobody know why. There was a kind of biblical drama and cadence to Annie Dillard's blunt and beautiful words. She described herself as spiritually promiscuous, finding insights from across all religious feelings. Annie Dillard asked in her 1989 collection of essays, The Writing Life, what do we ever know that is higher than that power which from time to time seizes our lives and reveals us startlingly to ourselves as creatures set down here bewildered? By the time she left us this week, Annie Dillard still seemed lovingly bewildered by the beauties and hazards that abound on earth. But she looked for meaning with her words, and her writing opened understanding to others. One of the things I know about writing is this, she said. She wrote, do not hoard what seems good for a later place in the book or for another book. Give it all, give it now. And she wrote in Pilgrim at Tinker Creek these words about life that we might take with us today, and I mean right now, this morning. Spend the afternoon, wrote Annie Dillard. You can't take it with you.

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I'm Windsor Johnston with these headlines. President Trump will travel to the United Nations next week. He's expected to meet with the acting president of Venezuela. It will be their first face-to-face meeting since the U.S. removed Nicolas Maduro from power. The White House has not disclosed what the two leaders will discuss. The president says he's banning CNN, MS Now, and Politico from the White House. He's accusing the news organizations of spreading what he calls fake news. The scope of the restrictions remains unclear. The price of diesel has reached another record high. The average price for a gallon is $6.49. According to AAA, that's up about a dollar from a month ago. I'm Windsor Johnston, NPR News in Washington.

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1: This is Weekend Edition from NPR News. I'm Scott Simon. When the Taliban regained power in Afghanistan in 2021, they promised a more progressive form of governing than they had imposed in the 1990s, when they placed dictates on virtually all aspects of social life, stretching even to painting house windows black so women living beyond them couldn't be seen from the street. That was then. Is the Taliban taking Afghans back to the 90s now, and are Afghans following? NPR's Dee Parvez went to Kabul to see.
2: The return of the Taliban meant the return of many restrictions, like the mandatory hijab, which requires that women cover their faces, as well as limits on how men and women can socialize and so much more. But how those rules are obeyed, or even at times enforced, looks different now than it did in the 90s. For instance, you see women on TV on all sorts of programming, usually wearing a COVID mask instead of full face coverings. This is a game show called Victor Osmon, Victor being the energy drink sponsor of the show and Osmon meaning test. The host and contestants are all women. It's a trivial pursuit game, pitting two teams against each other. Off TV and on the streets, some women wear more casual forms of hijabs, especially in Kabul, which is less conservative than, say, Kandahar. It's normal to see them moving through the city without male guardianship. For example, I saw one woman walking alone through central Kabul. Her robe, or chapan, was shorter than typical, and with her ankles showing, she walked with this great, unhurried confidence in a pair of flame-red flats. As much as I can, I will go without a mask. As much as I can, I will have a voice. And I like to be seen, says one woman I spoke to who requested that we not name her, fearing retribution from the Taliban. She says all of these are acts of resistance that without a doubt will one day lead to change. All of these behaviors are risky because the Taliban's virtue and vice patrols periodically do sweeps, cracking down on those who flout the laws. One of their earliest targets was beauty salons. In 2023, the Taliban ordered the closure of around 3,000 salons in Kabul and 12,000 nationwide because they said the businesses were un-Islamic. So now, salons operate underground. They still advertise online, although their addresses are hidden. This ad shows the face of a woman in full glam makeup, blue contact lenses and all. She is covering the lower portion of her face with a manicured hand. The line, which sounds like it's from a movie, basically says, when you have eyes like that, why would you need a sword to kill? I spoke to a beautician in Kabul about how things are going for her. She didn't want to be named, fearing being targeted by the Taliban. She's running a clandestine salon from her home, she says, and the Taliban are constantly threatening to shut down all such businesses. She says working like this is very dangerous and that she has to sneak clients in and out without attracting attention. Still, it's clear the Taliban know the salons are out there and operating, and it sort of shows the duality at play in Afghanistan. For instance, movie theaters have been shut down, but you can watch movies on TV on channels from Iran, Pakistan, or even India. And dating isn't allowed, but it certainly happens, and often in the open. There are some restrictions for men, too. They aren't allowed to have certain Western haircuts, like fades, or wear tight shirts or shorts that show their knees. And some of this butts up against something Afghan men seem to be struggling with, the same as men here, the notions of masculinity. Which means that looks maxing is starting to be a thing there. That's just one of many Instagram posts showing young Afghan men flexing at the gym, mussing up their hair, or showing off their jawlines. Men, including members of the Taliban, are spending more time in gyms. Supplements and steroids are becoming popular, and posters advertising gyms show headless bodies with bare, veiny, muscular torsos clad in tiny, verboten shorts. Ali Latifi is a Kabul-based freelance journalist. He recently wrote about this trend for Playboy, and he told me there's a universality to what he saw in Kabul's many gyms and underground medispas.
3: I think everything these guys said is, you know, the same things that someone in Doha or Istanbul or Karachi or San Francisco would say.
2: While young gym talibros tend to focus on optimizing their fitness, other young Afghan men are turning to things like hair implants and cosmetic tweakments like microneedling and Botox. Latifi tells me that it's even surprising to him that the space for some of these things still exists.
3: These gyms, these cafes and restaurants and stores were all things that we thought would go away.
2: But, he adds, that didn't happen.
3: This time, the people didn't give in. From the very first days, people started to go back out and try and live their lives as much as they could.
2: There is hope among those who don't want a full return of the Taliban's more restrictive rules that gradual change is possible. I spoke to Obaidullah Bahir about this. He lectures on civil society and democracy at the American University in Afghanistan.
4: We will come to terms with them. We will negotiate a world that we see fit. It's not going to be easy, but the Afghans haven't given up. And there are those within the Taliban that are willing to listen. They're willing to change and improve.
2: So he says, not all hope is lost. Deep Hadraz, NPR News.
1: Scars from Hurricane Katrina still remain in New Orleans' Lower Ninth Ward more than 20 years later. Empty lots where people never rebuilt their homes, boarded up storefronts where businesses never came back, and on one corner, an old Family Dollar store.
5: They see the graffiti on the outside of the building, and it's a misconception. I said, go in. There's blessings in there. Go in.
1: The blessings are clothing, household goods, food, books, video games, even hot dogs and roller skating, all for free tomorrow. 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In the new film, The Wait, a felonious warden gives a group of convicts an offer they just can't refuse.
6: If I can get you out of here before the end of the month, you like that?
7: Can you do that?
6: Son, out here I do what I want. I sign the paper saying your time is done. Your time is done.
1: But it's freedom in exchange for a mission, a 100-mile trek through the Oregon wilderness, bearing the weight of stolen gold bars on their backs. I mean, what could possibly go wrong? The film is set in 1933, deep in the Great Depression. The man leading the mission is Murphy, who was ripped from his young daughter after hitting a police officer and being sent to a labor camp. The Wait premiered at Sundance. It stars Ethan Hawke as Murphy, Russell Crowe as the warden, and Julia Jones as Anna, an indigenous woman who joins their gold-bearing party. Julia Jones, one of the stars of the Twilight Saga series, and from Dexter and Westworld, joins us now from our studios in New York. Thanks so much for being with us.
8: Well, thank you, Scott. So nice to be here.
1: Full disclosure, our family's known you for a long time, haven't we?
8: Yes, I think I was just told it was 2002, give or take.
1: All right. Friend of my wife, Caroline's, and we've spent holidays together. This story, though, no holiday.
8: No.
1: So many of the seams look arduous. Did you actually carry gold bricks or at least bricks?
8: In the beginning of filming, there was a real concerted effort to see who could carry the most. They wanted it to feel real. They wanted to not have to act and sell that they were carrying these things. Every week that went by, I think that plan went a little more and more out of the window as the reality of carrying these big, heavy, I don't know what it was, became clear and clear. I never got on that train.
1: Of course, the film brings the Great Depression back into our minds again. And I'm struck by one line, especially when a character says, you take away someone's ability to feed their family and they get desperate.
8: Yes. And I think that that is the ultimate theme of the film in a lot of ways. You have a group of people who are desperate and they are tasked with completing a mission together. And you see that these characters who come from very different worlds find that they have a lot more in common than they thought. And I think that nature, the challenges that the journey presents, caused this group of people to bind together and get through their trek.
1: What's Anna's story?
8: Anna went to a boarding school. I mean, I have a very, very specific and extensive backstory for her, more so than I do with a lot of my characters, in part because she doesn't speak very much. So I really wanted her story and that particular slice of American history to play in some sort of visceral or emotional way, even though it wasn't on the screen. She's a loner and she's kind of out there and she has lost ties to her family and she has found herself working in a mine as a cook. And she is stuck there because they are essentially taking money out of her pay and making it impossible for her to get ahead. So when she sees this group of men sneaking out of the mine, she recognizes that that's her way out. She follows them and she is fearless, and that makes her very helpful to the men. And I think she stands out in that way.
1: Mm. She carries her load, Anna, and saves lives. But it's hard not to notice that the men are always saying, cook something now, aren't they?
8: There is definitely an element of staying true to our ideas of what was happening at the time and what it would have meant for a woman like Anna to be on a journey with those men.
1: Rains a lot in this film, and perilously so. Is it a kind of, I don't know, metaphor for America and the Depression being beset and battered?
8: I think that was a very happy accident. We were filming in Bavaria in the summer, and everyone was expecting it to be, you know, 90 degrees, and you have to feel like Apocalypse Now. And instead, it was cold and it was rainy every day. And we were grateful for that because I think it made the journey, everything was harder. Everything was more challenging. It was less work to do as an actor. And I think that tying that to the weight of the Great Depression and what these characters are withstanding, I think that the weather, the rain, the damp, the dark, all of it really fed that.
1: And I have to ask, why make a film set in Depression America in Bavaria?
8: Well, money, tax incentives. It was, when you're trying to make an independent film, you are going to do it come hell or high water. And that was the only way that we could get it made in the period of time that the filmmakers had and the cast had. And so off we went.
1: We note, of course, you play an indigenous woman. I have to ask, does being a multiracial actor in films affect the number and kind of roles you're offered?
8: Oh, absolutely. It does. It has evolved. The landscape changes constantly. And I will say, when I compare the landscape now to what it was when I started acting 20-something years ago, it is a different planet we're on right now. It's still a struggle. It's a struggle for so many people for so many different reasons. And what I have come back to over the years, it seemed impossible for so long. But it's always, you wake up and you have a choice every day of, do I want to sit into how difficult this is and how impossible it is and how few examples there are of people doing what I want to do? Or do I want to use that energy and try to make it happen? I think that's a choice that everybody has to make.
1: What would you like moviegoers to take home in their hearts about Anna?
8: I hope that they feel a closeness to her that they didn't expect that they could feel. And I hope it's not necessarily surprising, but I hope that it's dear. I hope she's dear to them.
1: Julia Jones, who stars with Ethan Hawke and Russell Crowe in the new film, The Wait. It's in theaters now. Thanks so much for being with us.
8: Thank you so much for having me, Scott.
1: And you're listening to Weekend Edition from NPR News. The family-owned Carnegie Deli was a New York institution, home to mammoth sandwiches, matzo ball soup, and famous cheesecake. It closed its flagship location in Manhattan 10 years ago, but this week, pastrami lovers can rejoice. Not only does BJ Lederman still do our theme music, but the Carnegie Deli has reopened its doors just a block away from its original home. NPR's Chloe Weiner paid a visit.
7: There's a line outside Carnegie Deli. There are tourists from Alabama and Australia, and plenty of New Yorkers on their lunch break. But the line moves quickly. Inside, the place is a time capsule of the original location, even though it's in a different space.
9: It feels old. It's like some people don't even realize that we were closed for 10 years.
7: Sari Harper is the Jewish Deli's third-generation owner. The restaurant opened back in 1937, and Harper's grandfather, Milton Parker, took over in 1976. As we walk through Carnegie, Harper points out how they've recreated the deli's original interior. Checkered black and white floors, beef salami hanging from the ceiling, a display case filled with cheesecake, and walls crowded with photographs from the many, many celebrities who ate at the original location.
9: Sylvester Stallone, Sarah Jessica Parker, Stanley Tucci, of course, Adam Sandler.
7: And Woody Allen, who set the opening scene of his 1984 film, Broadway Danny Rose, at the deli. The original Carnegie Deli location closed in 2016 after a divorce in the family, plus significant legal issues, including a lawsuit that resulted in them having to pay a couple of $1 million in back wages. The family maintained the brand with smaller locations, including Madison Square Garden and an online store. But Harper says this summer just felt like the right time to come back with a full restaurant.
9: I feel like it's like a New York renaissance. People are just like, Nixon 5, World Cup, Carnegie's back, New York's back. It's just like, it's awesome.
7: But it's not completely the same. There's the new location, of course, and changes in pricing. In 2016, a pastrami on rye was about $20. Now it's almost $30. And there's a new sandwich on the menu, the Carnegie Deli Colossus.
10: Even though it's a reopening and it's a celebration of the past, I want to emphasize that it's actually a tradition that has always been changing.
7: Food historian Laura Rabinovich, who goes by the nickname Dr. Pastrami, says Jewish deli is an immigrant food and used to be more niche. But it became mainstream in the mid-20th century when delis like Carnegie, Lindy's, and the Stage Deli opened in Midtown near Broadway.
10: Even the pastrami sandwich, it's really an amalgam of so many different traditions coming together. And to me, that is the most New York thing possible.
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14: I'll be finishing that pastrami sandwich right now.
7: Barry Kay is from New York. He's here to see if the food lives up to the original.
15: I miss it. It's been a while. I would have been here the day they opened, but I was in Minnesota.
7: Kay says he's happy to have Carnegie back, in part because he misses having a bunch of good delis to choose from.
15: There's no more good delis. The Second Avenue is not what it was, and all the other ones are gone. Katz's, you have to wait online for ever.
7: Back in the day, Carnegie's friendly rival was Stage Deli. They shut down in 2012, and the new Carnegie Deli happens to be in the old Stage spot. For Sari Harper, that was the cherry on top.
9: It's like the Yankees and the Mets or something, like the two biggest rivals, and now like we're in their stadium or, you know, we're in their place, and it's cool.
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0: I'm Windsor Johnston with these headlines. The U.S., Denmark, and Greenland have reached a deal expanding the American military presence on the island. President Trump says it bars adversaries from establishing bases or making sensitive investments without U.S. approval. Thousands of demonstrators protested outside of the Kennedy Center in Washington, D.C. last night over its indefinite closure. President Trump has threatened to tear down the venue. A federal judge this week said the administration would have to give 30 days' notice before any demolition. The CEO of OpenAI will brief the UN Security Council next week about the risks of artificial intelligence. Sam Altman is expected to urge international coordination and shared safety standards. I'm Windsor Johnston, NPR News in Washington.
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2: This is Weekend Edition from NPR News. I'm Scott Simon. When Americans think of and sometimes visit France's Normandy coast, it's often to go to the beaches where the landings of D-Day occurred. There is another Normandy coast, though, that is closer to Paris, and the Norman Riviera, as it's known, is also steeped in history, but of an earlier era. Eleanor Beardsley takes us there.
3: There's nothing like stepping off the train from Paris to arrive in Trouville-sur-Mer, only 2 hours, but a world away.
4: It's magnificent. You can look out and see all the sailboats in the sea out there, and this is the English Channel, and the spectacular beach. Massive. These Normandy beaches are so wide and so long.
3: Guide Hugo Estival is giving a walking tour along the boardwalk in front of the spectacular 19th century villas that line the beach. None of this was here before 1840, he says. This was a wild beach. For centuries, Trouville-sur-Mer was a fishing village until a phenomenon known as sea bathing, therapeutic sea baths, would transform it into one of France's first seaside resorts.
5: It's a spa city, sea bath city with casino, etc. One of the first in history. So at that time, it was the summer rendezvous of the whole bourgeoisie, the great families.
3: As those families came up from Paris to take to the waters, they built the stunning hotels, villas, and casinos that line the beaches along this coast. Today, many are classified architectural monuments. The era was memorialized by painters.
6: Monet, Boudin, Caillebotte, Renoir, beaucoup d'impressionnistes sont...
3: That's Trouville Museum director Carl Laurent naming the impressionists who painted here at the end of the 19th century, including Monet and Renoir. He says the artists followed the elegant crowds, taking the trains that began serving the seaside resorts here as the Industrial Revolution got underway.
6: La plage de Trouville, c'était vraiment un grand lieu de rendez-vous.
3: The Trouville Beach was the place to be for high society, he says, and there was the sky, the colors of the sea, and the changing weather that created different landscapes in the same day. And the Impressionists, who loved to paint in the open air, could do 5 and 6 paintings a day. Trouville also drew some of France's best-known writers, Gustave Flaubert, Marcel Proust, Marguerite Duras. Today's sea bathers seem equally taken with the town.
7: Bonjour, madame.
8: Bonjour.
3: 75-year-old Liliane Colau-Weber is making her way up the beach, dripping wet after a swim.
8: Je suis venue avec ma fille, nous sommes à Trouville.
3: I came to Trouville with my daughter. It's wonderful, she says. It's a real Normandy town with loads of charm.
8: Et je les trouve, comment dirais-je, plus sympathique qu'à Deauville.
3: And the people are nicer than in Deauville, she adds, referring to the newer, swankier beach town next door. 35-year-old Parisian Isabelle Mayenne is combing the beach for shells. She says Trouville is an authentic place.
7: I like the spirit. It's more family spirit rather than commercial. And people are coming to Trouville to have a lunch in the restaurant.
3: Small trawlers with their nets rolled on giant spools slip out of Trouville's tiny port and head out to sea late at night. Their catch is served on icy platters in restaurants and at the market along Trouville's port. Fabrice Boutard and his 76-year-old mother Françoise are doing a brisk trade at their stall. The farming family sells cream from their Normandy cows and their chickens and eggs. In 1963, at 13 and a half, I was at work here, says Boutard. I had just gotten my school certificate. Tennis balls echo on Trouville's century-old courts along the boardwalk, a reminder of a favorite Belle Epoque pastime. 59-year-old Bernard Bessis has just finished a match. The Paris businessman says he's been around the world, but he keeps coming back to Trouville.
9: Il y a quelque chose de la lumière et surtout les gens.
3: There is something else that's special, he says. Because of Trouville's proximity to Paris, waves of people are always coming.
9: And it makes that you are meeting new persons every week, I would say. This is the magic of Trouville, from my opinion.
3: He says this small Normandy town on the sea is still the place to be. Eleanor Beardsley, NPR News, Trouville-sur-Mer.
2: Ben McIntyre's become known as a master of espionage stories that are true. Agent Zigzag, Operation Mincemeat, to spy among friends, and more. His latest tells the largely unknown story of a KGB spy who offers information to Britain while working in Iran in 1981. It's the height of the Cold War. Just 2 years earlier, the Ayatollah Khomeini had dispatched the Western-supported Shah of Iran, and now the USSR sees a chance to install their own regime. The book is called Redwood, The Untold Story of the Cold War's Most Extraordinary Spy. Ben McIntyre joins us from the studios of the BBC in London. Thanks so much for being with us.
10: It's a pleasure. Thank you for having me on.
2: Take us into this extraordinary scene. 1981, Tehran, a 6'4" Russian spy, Vladimir Kuzichkin, sits on a laundry basket. The British spy, Ian McReady, is sitting on a closed toilet with the water running.
10: Yep.
2: And the Russian says, "Will you help me?"
10: That's right. It's a bizarre story, this. So Kuzichkin was a major in the KGB, a very senior intelligence officer, and he had walked into the British embassy in Tehran a few days earlier and offered to spy for Britain. He knew a lot of secrets, Kuzichkin. He knew, for example, and most importantly, that the Soviets were planning to set up the Iranian Communist Party to take over power from the Ayatollah and his Islamist group and invite the Red Army in to support them. This was just after Afghanistan. So this was the next domino. And the reason that Kuzichkin knew about it was that he was the linchpin of the conspiracy. He was the one funneling the guns and the money and the intelligence to the Tudeh Party, as it was known, which means Party of the Masses, the long-established Iranian Communist Party. So he had big secrets to tell. But he had a secret of his own. And his reason for flipping to the West, if you like, was unlike any spy that I've ever come across before. He suffered from erectile dysfunction and believed that the West had medicines that would cure it.
2: I'm sorry.
10: I know. It sounds absurd. It sounds totally unlikely. To understand it, one has to realize that Kuzichkin, like many Soviet citizens, had an almost mystical faith in Western medicine. And he was really suffering. He was desperate to get this problem addressed because his marriage was falling apart. He adored his wife. He was trying to save his relationship. And the only way he could think to do it would be to get medical help from the West.
2: Britain and Russia had a history of contention in Iran, didn't they?
10: Absolutely. I mean, going back to the days of what was called the Great Game, Imperial Britain, Victorian Britain, and Tsarist Russia had been tussling over Iran for two centuries by this point. In the modern times, in the Cold War, in a way, the Great Game had given way to a battle, a similar battle, but this time between the capitalist West, led by the United States, and communist Soviet Union. And they were jostling for position. So under the Shah, America and Britain had been in the ascendant. The Shah had been a bulwark, really, against communism. With his fall, the Soviets saw an opportunity. And the stakes in many ways could not have been higher, because if the Soviets had gone through with this plan, and we're getting into kind of counterfactual history, but it was a very serious operation, this. If they'd got control of the Iranian oil fields and the Strait of Hormuz, they would have won the Cold War. And the US already had contingency plans in place to deal with just this eventuality, and those plans were nuclear. So hanging over this story is the potential fear of a nuclear confrontation.
2: Ben, how'd you find out about this?
10: This case is taught in MI6, the British Foreign Intelligence Service. It's one of the case studies that they look at when they're training, because it raises certain ethical concerns. So I have known about this story for some time. When I first heard it, I didn't believe it. It just did not seem to me to be possible. And then I met Ian McCready, and his account is so detailed and so compelling. That's really how the story came to me. And it's been really kept very quiet for a very long time, for good reasons.
2: Well, remind us what those good reasons might be.
10: Everybody in this story had a reason to keep it quiet. I mean, we'll jump ahead a little bit here, but after Kuzitschkin was out, it was decided by MI6 that they had to tell the CIA. The CIA, under Bill Casey, agreed to a very, very bold plan. They decided the way to stop this potential Soviet incursion into Iran was to tell the Iranians. In top secret, they decided that in order to hold off this Cold War calamity, they'd have to tell the Ayatollah's people. Now, this was a time when the US and Iran were at daggers drawn. I mean, it was after the US hostage crisis. There weren't supposed to be any diplomatic relations. So this was also seen as a way of potentially opening up an avenue of conversation with Iran. And so they arranged a secret meeting, and the entire intelligence trove relating to this possible coup by the Iranian Communist Party, who were then still tolerated by the Ayatollah, quite powerful, quite well funded, all of this was handed over to the Islamic Revolutionary Guard Corps. And within 2 months, something like 8,000 members of the Iranian Communist Party were rounded up, of whom roughly half were executed. We don't know the exact death toll, but it was huge.
2: In 2026, we have to ask, as the United States is off and on bombing targets in Iran, had said the U.S. goal is regime change that may be tamped down now, are there clues from this period, 1981, that you think would be good for the world to bear in mind now?
10: As a historical story, it has such strong modern resonances. The young Revolutionary Guards who clamped down so hard on the communists in 1981 went on to become senior figures in the Iranian regime. The first Israeli airstrike last February took out Ali Khamenei and a man called Ali Shamkhani, who was his defense minister. These are critical people in my story, in the Redwood story, because they played a huge part. So the very young revolutionaries of 1981 were the very old regime octogenarian stalwarts of 2026. They're the same people. This absolute determination to clamp down on internal dissent really does go back to this period when the Ayatollah was trying to get full control, and it established the way that regime thinks and the way it behaves.
2: I don't want to give anything more away, but by 1986, Vladimir Kuzitschkin was living under a different name in Britain, practicing acupuncture, and he had a client straight out of a movie.
10: If you put this in a novel, people would say this is preposterous. You have to take this out because it's completely incredible. He retrained as an acupuncturist with the help of MI6. And one of his main clients was Alec Guinness, the actor. At the time that Alec Guinness was filming Smiley, the second most famous British fictional spy, he was actually getting acupuncture, having needles stuck in him, from a very tall Russian spy, and had absolutely no idea that was going on.
2: I love that. A wonderful coda in the book. Ben McIntyre, his new book, Redwood. Thank you so much for being with us.
10: It's a pleasure.

0: NPR has lost a beloved colleague and friend. For 15 years, Rose Friedman helped shape NPR's arts and culture coverage as an editor and reporter. Rose died Thursday at home in New York City of cancer. She was 38 years old. Elizabeth Blair has this appreciation.
1: Rose Friedman was many things, a books person, a major foodie, a union shop steward. She was in her early 20s when she got a job as an editorial assistant for NPR Books. Pretty soon, she knew the publishing industry inside out and seemed to have read everything.
2: She was voracious.
1: One of the people she worked with on reviews and features was novelist Meg Wolitzer.
2: I thought of Rose as this expert almost immediately in terms of her taste and knowledge in and about books. And I feel that it was something that she'd had her whole reading life.
1: Beginning in 2013, Rose and a small team spent weeks putting together NPR's annual Books Concierge, an app that would go on to be called Books We Love. Rose and a few others would whittle down hundreds of books nominated by NPR staff and critics into a kind of robust reading guide. Here's Rose explaining how the app works to NPR's David Folkenflik in 2021.
3: So I clicked on eye-opening reads, and then I added nonfiction. And then just for fun, I hit Tales from Around the World, and it gave me a list of about 15 books.
4: So hit me. Any I might like?
3: Okay. So the one I thought you'd get a kick out of is called A Most Remarkable Creature, The Hidden Life and Epic Journey of the World's Smartest Birds of Prey.
1: Even as a young staffer in the newsroom, Rose was like an old school journalist, endlessly curious, but highly skeptical. She strived for clarity, context, and emotion, also humor. Rose Friedman loved talking about food. In 2020, she interviewed Chef Bill Buford.
3: I swung by his building and he handed over some ingredients he said I'd need, including the chicken, some wine, and what looked like a deflated football loosely wrapped in plastic. He wouldn't tell me where he got it, and it smelled, well, it smelled. But it was part of Buford's plan.
5: You prepare your bird in the normal way you would for roasting.
1: Rose Friedman grew up in Newton, Massachusetts. She studied labor history at McAllister College in St. Paul, Minnesota. Rose brought her passion for labor issues to NPR, acting as a shop steward for SAG-AFTRA, the union that represents the company's editorial workers. She was especially proud of her work convincing NPR to increase its paid parental leave policy. Rose Friedman is survived by her partner, Andrew Anastasi, and their two daughters, her parents, Carolyn and Jerry Friedman, her sisters, Sophie and Nina, and numerous admiring friends and colleagues. Elizabeth Blair, NPR News.
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0: From NPR News in Washington, D.C., this is Weekend Edition. I'm Scott Simon. This hour, how rising gas prices can drive down the economy. Then an NPR report on how families who are finding it hard to get information about loved ones who have been injured and have even died in ICE detention centers. And Chef Patrick O'Connell on growing up a troubled child, but finding his way in the kitchen.
1: Well, the wonderful thing about restaurant people, their unique brand, much like theater people. You're not only allowed to be as crazy as you want to be, you're invited to be as crazy as you want to be.
0: His new book, Maine, Middle, and Gay, first our newscast. It's Saturday, September 19, 2026.
2: Live from NPR News in Washington, I'm Windsor Johnston. President Trump's threat to ban several major news organizations from the White House is drawing sharp criticism from press groups. NPR's Ron Elving reports Trump has accused CNN, MS Now, and Politico of deliberately spreading what he calls fake news.
3: There's broad agreement that the president cannot do this in the manner he wishes. Once he opens the door to the media, he cannot close it partially to exclude those whose reporting may displease him. It's been to court, been ruled a violation of the First Amendment guarantee. And the president of the White House Correspondents Association, Jackie Heinrich, noted yesterday that the constitutional protection does not depend, quote, on whether the president likes a news organization's coverage, agrees with its reporting, or approves the questions its journalists ask.
2: That's NPR's Ron Elving. Reporters for all three organizations remained on White House grounds through last night. In a post on social media this morning, MS Now says it's been denied White House access.
4: Hands up!
2: Protesters formed a human chain around the Kennedy Center in Washington, D.C. last night. The dispute intensified after a federal judge blocked an effort to restore President Trump's name to the building, ruling that only Congress can rename it. Laura Bly, a former National Symphony staff member, says she's baffled by the president's focus on the Performing Arts Center.
5: It's a nightmare because Donald Trump isn't interested in the performing arts. He never has been. I think he saw the Kennedy Center as low-hanging fruit, that he had the right to appoint most of the trustees and tell them to make him chairman and tell them to put his name on it, and he just thought it would be an easy target.
2: The president has suggested tearing the Kennedy Center down, calling it a, quote, dump. The administration has been ordered by a judge to provide 30 days' notice before beginning any demolition work. It was a mixed week on Wall Street as investors faced the prospect of higher interest rates. NPR's Scott Horsley reports energy prices continue to climb, but that hasn't stopped shoppers from spending.
6: The Federal Reserve raised its benchmark interest rate by a quarter percentage point on Wednesday. It was the first rate hike in more than 3 years as the central bank tries to tamp down stubborn inflation. The spike in energy prices triggered by the U.S. war with Iran shows no sign of easing. Diesel fuels especially costly, with the average price up more than 70% since the war began. That's tough on farmers who rely on diesel to power their harvesting equipment. It could also lead to sky-high heating bills for customers in New England who depend on heating oil. Despite the high fuel prices, retail spending remained strong in August. For the week, the Nasdaq rose 0.75%, while the S&P 500 index fell 0.1%, and the Dow dropped 1.7%. Scott Horsley, NPR News, Washington.
2: It's NPR. A big college football game between number 8 Ole Miss and number 7 LSU gets underway in Oxford, Mississippi today. But the game is being overshadowed by the return of one coach to the place he abandoned last year. Steve Futterman reports.
7: LSU head coach Lane Kiffin used to coach here at Ole Miss. Then last year he bolted, leaving before the season ended to take over at LSU. And fans here, like Rhonda Loeb, haven't forgotten.
8: We all feel like we got slighted by the way Lane left.
7: When Kiffin left, Mississippi was about to take part in the college football playoffs. Former Mississippi Governor Haley Barbour is a bit more direct.
9: I think he's a narcissist.
7: And Ole Miss student Bailey Wood compares it to being dumped by a boyfriend.
10: I just feel betrayed. Not a favorite person, for sure.
7: This will not be a warm and fuzzy homecoming. For NPR News, I'm Steve Futterman in Oxford, Mississippi.
2: Fat Bear Week returns Tuesday at Alaska's Katmai National Park and Preserve. The online competition lets the public choose its favorite among the park's famously well-fed brown bears. The animals spend the summer gorging on salmon to build the fat reserves they need for winter hibernation. Now in its 12th year, the event uses a single elimination bracket with a new matchup decided through online voting. More than 1.7 million votes were cast last year, with fans in 100 countries taking part. 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
0: This is Weekend Edition from NPR News. I'm Scott Simon. Thank you for being with us. And we start this hour with the chief concern for Americans, the cost of gas. AAA says the national average for a gallon of gas is hovering around $4.50. Many Western states say it's above $5 a gallon, and California is more than $6. President Trump acknowledged that the war in Iran is responsible for the spike in prices, speaking at a rally in North Carolina this week for the Republican Senate candidate there.
16: It's a very inexpensive price to pay for what we've done. Remember that it's a little more. It's even if it was, frankly, even if it was a lot more. But that's going to come tumbling down. That's going to be like a rocket ship in reverse.
0: But before prices come tumbling down, more increases are ahead, likely. We're joined now by Bob McNally, founder of Rapidan Energy Group, an independent energy consulting firm. He was also an advisor in the George W. Bush administration. Mr. McNally, thanks so much for being with us.
17: Good morning, Scott. Thanks for having me on.
0: What would it do to the economy if gas prices continue to go up?
17: Well, the key thing to realize now is so far it's been resilient. I mean, so far it hasn't negatively impacted the broader economy, retail spending, capital expenditures, et cetera. It has hurt low-income families. That showed up in some surveys in August.

0: lucky and resilient.
1: Well, but when you're talking about could have broader effects, this will drive food prices up even more because it costs more to deliver them?
0: Absolutely. And the big concern there is the underappreciated fuel, diesel. We also think of that as heating oil. That's the real workhorse of the economy. It does everything. It transports everything. It flies everything. It's in home heating. It's in manufacturing, defense. Gasoline's great. We all see the price at the pump, but that's about getting from A to B. Important. But diesel is really a bigger input across the economy. So you're exactly right. Diesel prices, which are up 80% year over year, and that diesel market's very tight. The Russian export ban hasn't helped. If all of this continues, that's where the big risk to the economy could come in down the road.
1: Is there anything that you believe Congress or the president could do to bring down prices?
0: Scott, I've been in the White House during energy crises. I've looked through the toolkit all over the place. There really isn't. The best option any president has is to call Saudi Arabia and ask them to increase production of crude. However, Saudi Arabia's crude production capacity is trapped in that war zone. So there are no good options. There are only bad options at this point, things like windfall profits taxes or export restrictions, very short-sighted, counterproductive proposals. I learned in the White House, Scott, part of good policymaking is avoiding bad policymaking.
1: Well, but stopping the war in Iran would bring down prices?
0: Well, I think ending the disruption would bring down prices, as long as there was no permanent or long-term physical damage to infrastructure like we've seen with LNG. Now, having a bruised but battered and nuclear-powered Iran lording over the Gulf would not give us much long-term restraint. So one hopes the war will end with Iran neutered, at least.
1: Is energy a weapon that Iran is using to fight the war?
0: Absolutely. It went right from the very beginning in March. It decided to play the Hormuz card, knowing that if it were to choke off that oil supply through Hormuz and threaten infrastructure, as well as urea and sulfur and other LNG, other important economic inputs, it knew that it would have leverage over President Trump, and that so far that card has worked.
1: What do you foresee? How long should Americans try and plan with higher energy prices in their budget?
0: Scott, I wish I had better news for you, but here at Rapidan, my colleagues and I expect an indefinite conflict. It may oscillate between major fighting and fast rising oil prices and lower ones. But I think for the foreseeable future, Scott, everyone's got to buckle up because this is not going to get better soon.
1: Could state governments and cities make a difference?
0: Not a lot they can do. They can always help low-income folks. Those are the folks who are most negatively impacted by rising fuel prices. So there are subsidies and policies there that they can help with. But this is about cushioning the lowest income families and businesses and riding this out otherwise.
1: And if the war were to end tomorrow, rising prices would still be a problem?
0: No, I think oil prices, as President Trump said, would fall sharply. We've avoided major physical damage so far. If the war ended and stayed ended tomorrow, I think oil prices would fall very sharply.
1: Bob McNally of the Rapidan Energy Group, thank you so much for being with us.
0: Thank you, Scott.
1: From now through the November elections, NPR's reporters are bringing us the Immigration Briefing. That's a weekly look at the administration's ongoing nationwide crackdown. This week, what happens after someone dies in an ICE detention facility, and who gives their loved ones answers about what happened. Also, pediatricians are raising an alarm that these immigration sweeps may be keeping migrant children from getting health care. NPR's Vanessa Romo joins us. Vanessa, thanks so much for being with us.
2: Hi, Scott.
1: Pediatricians report the immigration crackdown might be putting migrant children in jeopardy. What did doctors find?
2: A new national survey from the American Academy of Pediatrics found that 40% of pediatricians say they've noticed families staying away from care due to fears that they'll be detained. Another 30 say immigrant parents are reluctant about applying for public health services and support. They've also noticed that there are families in their practices who are avoiding sending their children to school. Here's Dr. Lee Beers. She's the chief medical officer of the association.
3: They can receive health services within the school. They can receive mental health services within the school. It's a place where they have strong relationships with caring and supportive adults who can help identify if perhaps there's an emerging health issue or an emerging mental health issue.
2: And there are worries that it could get even worse after the administration

0: administration proposed new changes to public benefit rules this week.
1: Vanessa, another story you've been looking at, the number of deaths that happen in ICE detention facilities and the battle that families often face to find answers about what happened to their loved ones. What can you tell us?
0: So far, according to the Department of Homeland Security, there have been 57 migrants who've died while in the government's care during Trump's current term, usually in ICE detention facilities. And nearly all of the families I've spoken with are left with a slew of questions about what exactly happened. You know, their loved ones were living out in the world, even those with serious medical ailments were living relatively normal lives before they were picked up by ICE. And once they're taken into detention, their health rapidly deteriorates, and then some of them die in custody, in many instances, in a matter of days or weeks. Meanwhile, the families are left shattered, and when they ask for answers or an explanation, they often find that they're stonewalled by ICE, DHS, and the for-profit private companies that are running the detention facilities. There's actually no federal law that requires ICE to tell a family when a loved one dies, is hospitalized, or has a medical emergency in custody. That gap is why two House members, both Democrats, introduced the Families Deserve to Know Act this year after visiting a New Jersey detention facility where a man died, and his mother says she never heard from ICE at all.
1: And you've talked to families in this situation, haven't you?
0: Yes, I've been speaking with Mariel Garcia from Northridge, California. Her father, who had a legal work permit, was picked up by ICE while he was on his bicycle on his way to a car wash where he worked. This was in October of last year. She spoke to him one time that same day after he'd been taken into a temporary holding facility. Here's what she says he told her.
2: Immigration got me, like, I'm already going to Mexico, I'll see you over there. But he sounded fine, and I told him, no, don't sign anything. But he was already, like, in his head that he was already going to go back to Mexico. And then after that, I never heard back from him.
0: The next time she heard anything about him was more than a week later. Officials from Adelanto ICE Processing Center, about an hour and a half outside of Los Angeles, called her to tell her that her father was near death at a nearby hospital. He'd been transferred there less than 24 hours after arriving at Adelanto. When she got to the hospital, she says he had a mouthful of broken teeth, his tongue looked like it had been bleeding, and he had facial scabs. And she says no one to this day has explained why he was in that condition.
1: What has the family discovered about what happened to him?
0: Not much yet. Garcia filed a lawsuit against ICE and the GEO Group, the company that operates Adelanto. Nearly a year later, it looks like the family is finally getting access to internal records from the detention center, any video and audio recordings that may exist, and her father's medical records. Her lawyer, Jesus Arias, told me it's been a long slog.
3: That's the reason why we have to bring lawsuits. We have to do this on behalf of the family. Otherwise, the families are basically left in limbo without any information, without reasons, without the answers to why their loved one died in custody.
0: The GEO Group referred us to ICE. In a statement to NPR, ICE said it takes the health and safety and well-being of all detainees in its custody seriously. The agency added that it follows established procedures for notifying the detainee's next of kin and conducts required reviews and reporting. But, you know, the Garcia case is not unique. There are dozens of families we've heard from who've all experienced the same frustrations with ICE and DHS's lack of transparency after a loved one's sudden death.
1: NPR's Vanessa Romo with this week's Immigration Briefing. Vanessa, thanks so much.
0: Thank you, Scott.

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1: I'm Evan Kleiman. This week on Good Food, how a group of Haitian immigrants organized the first American meatpacking strike in nearly 40 years. Good Food later this morning at 10 on 89.9 KCRW.
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4: I'm Windsor Johnston with these headlines. President Trump says the U.S., Denmark, and Greenland have reached an agreement giving Washington what he calls permanent control over the island's security. The deal follows months of tension over Trump's repeated push to acquire Greenland. Large parts of Cuba remain in the dark today after another nationwide collapse of the country's power grid. Officials say a failure in transmission lines in the western part of the island triggered the outage, leaving millions of people without service. Early voting is underway in this year's midterm elections, which will determine control of Congress. Virginia opened in-person voting Friday, while Minnesota and South Dakota began absentee voting. I'm Windsor Johnston, NPR News in Washington.
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0: This is Weekend Edition from NPR News. I'm Scott Simon. States around the country, especially states run by Republican governments, are looking at cutting property taxes. Florida is one of the states where lawmakers have a tax cut proposal on the ballot in November, but local governments could end up having to cut services in response. From member station WUSF, Douglas Sowell reports.
6: 30 seconds. When there's a fire in Clearwater, Florida, that's how quickly fire medic Isaac Humphreys wants to be out of the station.
7: When we set up our gear, we want to be set up for success, so that way we can get dressed and get in the engine and get driving down the road as quickly as possible.
6: But Fire Chief Chad Pittman says the department could lose 5% of its budget if a proposal to cut property taxes is approved by voters in November. Local governments collect taxes based on property value. The proposal would exempt the first $150,000 of the value of a primary home, about triple the exemption currently. The exemption goes up again in the second year. It wouldn't affect school system taxes, but it would impact cities and counties. Chief Pittman doesn't take a position, but says
8: the residents could see a reduction in services when it comes to the amount of firefighters that respond to their calls and the number of fire trucks.
6: Voters in states including Wyoming, Louisiana, and Oklahoma also face proposals aimed at reducing property taxes or limiting them in the future. Other states already acted.
9: A lot of states that are interested are monitoring what's happening in Florida. If this passes, will other states take note? I firmly believe so.
6: Nicole Fox from the Washington-based Tax Foundation has written there are more appropriate ways to limit taxes and warns local governments could just raise money elsewhere, hurting businesses and residents.
9: Are they willing to pay more in, say, sales taxes, also other types of government fees? Because governments can impose new fees or increase current existing fees. For some property owners, it could be a tax swap.
6: The Florida measure requires 60% voter approval. Francine Masano lives in Tampa. The recent retiree has taken to social media to encourage people to vote yes. She says it's an affordability issue, estimating she would save more than $2,000 a year.
10: For me, that savings, that yearly savings, is going to go back into my home in terms of maintenance, which will really protect the value and the historic nature of my home.
6: Florida Realtors, a trade association, has put $10 million into a campaign supporting the proposal. The group's immediate past president, Tim Weishire, says the benefit to taxpayers outweighs the lost revenue for local governments.
11: I've seen a number of articles and headlines come out that say local governments stand to lose $5 billion next year. But I think the headline's written backwards. It should be Floridians stand to regain $5 billion of their own hard-earned money.
6: There are also several campaigns against the ballot measure, and local governments have been listing the possible cuts. The city of Clearwater did a budget exercise. City manager Jennifer Poirier can't take a position on the proposal, but she explained in an interview what it could mean.
12: Our response times are going to be different. Hours are going to be reduced. Things like that. So I think it'll touch everybody, because whether you use our rec centers or not, or you drive down our roads, you know, there isn't an area that wouldn't be impacted from it.
6: She said the city could have to cut positions and possibly close libraries and recreation centers. For NPR News, I'm Douglas Soule in Tallahassee, Florida.
0: Under the Trump administration, academic programs aimed to serve specific demographic groups have often been the subject of civil rights investigations. As the president put it,
13: "We ended DEI in America."
0: With diversity, equity, and inclusion under attack, many college campuses have ended those programs, but some are doubling down.
14: There is definitely a sense of fear that they're not a priority, that they're targeted. And that's why we see ourselves as kind of a light in the darkness.
0: That's Luke Wood, president of Sacramento State University, which is home of a new Black Honors College. More of that later today on All Things Considered. You can ask your smart speaker to play NPR or your member station by name. And now it's time for sports. Baseball's pennant race. And NFL football is back, but is it trying too hard? Howard Bryant joins us. Good morning, Howard.
15: Good morning, Scott Simon. How are you?
0: I'm fine, thanks. I hope you're well, my friend. Look, baseball, playoff picture. National League, two defending champions, LA Dodgers and the Atlanta Braves, set to win their divisions. But the best record in baseball belongs to the Milwaukee Brewers. The team has never won a World Series. Is this their year?
15: I hope so. It's been a weird year, Scott. I mean, you've got some really, really great baseball this year. Milwaukee's been terrific. There have been a lot of good teams out there. You've also got some really bad baseball.
16: PCA!
15: Then, of course, you have some really good players as well, like Pete Crow Armstrong, who could win the MVP with your Chicago Cubs. You look at the AL West, for example. You might have a losing record after 162 games. A losing record may win that division. The AL Central with your Cleveland Rocks, they're back in first place, but they're only a couple games over 500. And so, you know, the AL East is obviously always good. You know, Boston, you know, Tampa Bay's the best team in there, the Yankees, but you don't have Aaron Judge. He's got a calf injury. But to me, it all comes back to the Milwaukee Brewers. And why is that? They just won the 90 games for the fourth straight year. They're probably going to win 100 games this year. They've never done that in their history. And I know we talk about money. We talk about all of these things. And so much of this baseball season has been spent, whether or not there's going to be a lockout, that there may not even be baseball next year. So much of this conversation is about money. And obviously the Dodgers are a great team as well. But at some point, you also do have to do it on the field. And the Brewers have been so close. I mean, let's think about last year, for example. They were a 90-win team, 95-win team. They were 6-0 against the Dodgers and then got swept in the playoffs. And so as much as we talk about all the money and the inevitability of the Dodgers, the bottom line is that when is it going to be Milwaukee's year? They are a great team. They've had a wonderful year. They don't play in the best division, but they don't play in the worst. And so I have run out of, I'm not going to say it's put up or shut up for the Brewers, but it kind of is, because they've done everything but get there. They haven't been to a World Series since 1982, when they lost to the Cardinals in 7 games. And maybe for all the talk about everything else, it's just go time. You know, go out there, win it for your fans. It would be a fantastic way to end the season.
0: On to the NFL, season kicked off last week in Australia, the LA Rams and the San Francisco 49ers.
15: Where?
0: In Sydney, Australia. The Rams lost, and this week their head coach, Sean McVay, said he hopes never to play there again. It didn't mean you didn't like, you know, Australia, but because of how much travel it requires. There's also going to be games this year in Rio, London, Paris, Madrid, Munich, and Mexico City. This is only week 2 of the regular season. So far, we've already had games on Monday, Wednesday, Thursday, and Sunday. This used to be on any given Sunday. The NFL is by far the most popular sport in America, but is the league taking things too far and putting what they put on the field at risk?
15: Yeah, I think so. I think there's a saturation point here, but this is what happens when you feel like you're too big to fail, right? And it's a record. The game was in Melbourne, not to correct you, Scott, but it was in Melbourne. It was still in Australia, but it was in Melbourne. And what's crazy about all of this, they've got a record 9 international games this year. And I get it. The NFL is the monster. It's the machine. It's the thing that controls all the ratings. But one of the reasons why it was so big was because it was something that you could count on. You didn't have to know where the games are. Now you're not sure, is the game on Netflix? Is the game on Amazon? Yep. Is the game on local TV? And so they are running into the same thing. Maybe less is more. People love the NFL because of where and how situated it was. What did Albert Brooks say in the movie Concussion? It's the only sport that owns a day of the week. I don't know.
0: Well said, if
15: football on Wednesday is really sort of what the fans are looking for. But once again, sometimes you have it too good and you don't realize how good you've got it. The NFL has had it better than anybody. Let's see what they do with it.
0: I still remember how my father used to say to me, "Well, pal, it's Bear Sunday."
15: It's football Sunday.
0: Yeah. Howard Bryant, thanks so much. Talk to you soon, my friend.
15: My pleasure, Scott.
0: Next week marks 250 years since the American Revolutionary War hero Nathan Hale was executed by British forces for spying, September 22, 1776. Of course, his last words have become enshrined in history. "I regret that I might have but one life to give for my country." Well, maybe he said that. For more on Nathan Hale, we are joined by Nathan Hale. He is the author of the graphic novel One Dead Spy, which tells the story of the life and death of his namesake. Nathan Hale, the author, thank you for being with us.
16: Hello, I'm glad to be here.
0: Can I tell you that I regret I have just one interview to do for our country? You've heard it all, right? Are you any relation to any previous Nathan Hales?
16: Well, Nathan Hale was executed at age 21 and he had no children, so he has no direct descendants. He did have a brother who had, I believe, 9 children. So he has a lot of descendants, and I think I'm somehow connected to that group.
0: God bless him, but did Nathan Hale say, "I regret I have but one life to give for my country"?
16: Well, that's the big argument. There have been all kinds of different things written about whether he said that or not. The British officer who was in attendance said that he comported himself extremely well and said some inspirational things, but had no mention of the famous last words. But I like to believe that he said those things.
0: He was on a dangerous mission, wasn't he?
16: He was supposed to go to British-occupied New York and just report on how many troops, how many guns, you know, things like that. So he went in disguise, but he essentially was in disguise as a school teacher, which is what he already was. So his disguise was himself.
0: I mean, bless him, but he really is no James Bond, is he?
16: No. He was very idealistic, but he was also apparently a very honest and open person. And he was well known, and he had an injury on his face, a powder burn from a musket that kind of showed he wasn't exactly telling the truth about just being a school teacher.
0: Why did you want to tell his story to new generation of young readers?
16: I mean, a lot of it has to do with that being my name. All my life I'd heard people talk about the spy, and so I thought, you know what, I'd like to jump in and really get into the details of what happened.
0: What do you think it is about that famous line that maybe or maybe did not utter that has put it into history?
16: You know, it's just such a brave-sounding thing, and I've also always thought that last words are the worst way to become famous because you don't get to enjoy any of that fame because you're gone by then.
0: What's it been like for you to share that name?
16: It's been interesting. A lot of teachers in elementary school would say, oh, we have a famous patriot in our class, and his famous last words were, give me liberty or give me death. And then I'd have to correct the teacher.
0: Oh, my word, yes. I'm sure you've been asked this before, but have you ever met somebody named Aaron Burr or Patrick Henry?
16: I have not, but I have met other Nathan Hales. There was another Nathan Hale in my public library system growing up. When I would check out books, they'd have to make sure I was the right one.
0: Yeah, but so that's made you more interested in his story over the years.
16: Yes, absolutely.
0: What would you like us to keep in our hearts about Nathan Hale?
16: Oh, boy. Well, I like the idealism, the self-sacrifice, the willingness to die for an important cause. I think these are the things that we take away from Nathan Hale. I also like that he was a school teacher. You know, he had his diploma on him from Yale, so if he was stopped and apprehended, he could show them his diploma, which of course had his real name on it. So not a great spy, but I presume an excellent school teacher.
0: Nathan Hale, author of the children's history series, Nathan Hale's Hazardous Tales. Thank you so much for being with us.
16: Thank you very much.

0: 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A small archive in Evanston, Illinois, has been documenting the history of black life in the suburbs north of Chicago for almost 30 years. Now, President Trump has brought his fight against racial justice efforts to the archive's doorstep. NPR's Adrian Florido reports.
1: To visit the Shorefront Legacy Center, you go down the steps to the basement of an old red brick church, Evanston's Lula B. Sherman Church. Larice Bell runs the archive.
2: It is filled from the floor to almost the ceiling with the history of black people on the suburban North Shore.
1: The room is lined with shelves full of boxes of papers, photos, news clippings, records of more than a century of black life in Evanston and Chicago's other northern suburbs. A lot of it, the story of racial discrimination.
2: We have the local NAACP minutes. We have letters that spoke to the local movie theater that wouldn't allow black people to go watch a movie with white people.
1: A few years ago, Shorefront's records were used to document Evanston's history of racial discrimination. The report led the city council to apologize to black residents for that history and to offer more than an apology. Evanston became the first U.S. city to pay cash reparations, $25,000 for many of its black residents. This summer, the Trump administration, in its fight against racial justice programs, sued to kill those payments. Larice Bell says it feels like the federal government is denying the history overflowing from these shelves.
2: We live in a time where people want to convince people that so much of what has happened in our lives has not happened. It's heartbreaking, and it makes me want to wake up and do more work.
1: Bell darts around the archive like she's running out of time to preserve her community's history in all of its breadth, which is important to Shorefront. The archive's recording oral histories with black elders, and it collects common items that speak to everyday life, yearbooks and obituary clippings and women's church hats. Bell opens an old hat box that belonged to a beloved teacher named Blanche Smith.
2: This is a mink hat that Blanche wore to church, and it speaks to who she was. She was an educator, and I mean, this is something she had in the 1960s.
1: Volunteers help the archive's small staff catalog everything. Bell says it's about preserving black people's life stories so no one can deny their history, and also about connecting young people to the past.
2: Let me show you these letters.
1: She grabs a stack of Browning sheets of paper.
2: We're going to go. Let's start with this.
1: Old love letters from a soldier just brought in by his family.
3: It's a U.S. Army letterhead.
2: Mm-hmm. August 24th, 1946. My sweet darling, read your most emphatic letter today, was really glad. Nothing in the world
3: pleases me
2: more than to get a letter from you.
1: This cursive is a little hard to read.
2: Darling, you stay on my mind daily, and I'm sure you already know how much I love and adore you.
1: Items like this are worth saving, she says, because documenting the history of the black struggle is important. But so is preserving the texture of everyday black life. A college diploma, a prized church hat, a love letter. Adrian Florido, NPR News, Evanston, Illinois.

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4: 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I'm Tara Atrion. 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
5: I'm Windsor Johnston with these headlines. The United States, Denmark, and Greenland have reached a deal expanding the American military presence on the Arctic island. It's expected to be signed at the United Nations next week, then submitted to lawmakers in Denmark and Greenland for approval. Media organizations banned from the White House are condemning the decision as unconstitutional. President Trump barred CNN, MS Now, and Politico, accusing them of spreading what he calls fake news. An MS Now reporter says they were denied entry this morning. Germany's world-famous Oktoberfest is underway in Munich. Organizers expect about 6 million visitors during the 16-day festival, which runs through October 4th. I'm Windsor Johnston, NPR News in Washington.
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0: This is Weekend Edition from NPR News. I'm Scott Simon.
7: Is Main, Middle, and Gay right here?
8: Yes. You're on Main Street, Middle Street, and Gay Street.
7: This is the title of your book right here.
8: You got it. And we now have acquired all the property on Main, Middle, and Gay, both streets and everything facing. It was destiny.
0: In 1978, Washington, Virginia, in the foothills of the Blue Ridge Mountains, had just a couple of hundred residents and a disused gas station on Main Street, which is where Patrick O'Connell opened a restaurant. Today, the Inn at Little Washington is one of just 30 American restaurants to have ever earned 3 Michelin stars. And chef Patrick O'Connell has remade the small town into a world destination with a 5-star hotel to sleep off your meals, tasteful shops, and a daily parade of geese.
9: We are elated to introduce you to our fabulous flock of American buff geese. Dolly, Dorothy, Daisy, Duchess, Minnie, and the apple of our eye, our gander, large and in charge, Duke Von Gosling.
0: McConnell's new book is not a cookbook. Main, Middle, and Gay is a memoir of a man who was ridiculed in his youth in small-town Southern Maryland for playing with dolls. He found support and his stage in restaurants.
8: Well, the wonderful thing about restaurant people, their unique brand, much like theater people, you're not only allowed to be as crazy as you want to be, you're invited to be as crazy as you want to be. As long as you can do a good job, you're accepted and embraced. Also, the restaurant business invites the notion that there is the fantasy out front, as we say, and then the reality, blood and guts, behind the scenes. So you're quite used to dual realities if you're a gay person. You're used to where you can be somewhat real and other realities where you must be very careful and walk the line and pass.
0: At 15, and despite the misgivings of his parents, Patrick O'Connell found a job in a local burger joint called Mr. H's.
8: There was an old wizened restaurateur named Mr. Hardesty, and he had grown up in the business. And in that era, restaurant people were kind of like carnival people. They were rough and ready, hearts of gold, but bulletproof in many ways on the exterior. And that was addictive and alluring.
0: What did you find addictive and alluring in it?
8: Well, I could see what the average person didn't see in a restaurant experience. I loved people, and I loved the reaction that they had from food and the power that you could have over them by giving them something good to eat.
0: He went to schools and left, traveled through Europe until his money ran out, not studying cuisine anywhere, but learning as he ate, watched, and saw possibilities.
8: I was not a good student in anything I did, it seemed. So I didn't learn in a normal way, I realized. A wise man once said, certain things can't be taught, they have to be caught. And so I went around catching a lot of things. An artist often imitates. So I had the capability often of seeing something and replicating it. I did grow up with Mrs. Paul's fish sticks, which we ate on Friday, and pineapple upside down cake and macaroni and cheese. They're part of our heritage. They're part of who we are. They're like old family photographs. We don't need to burn them or throw them away. And why not reimagine them and bring them forward?
0: For instance, he says one of his first kitchen crewmates, a black woman, treated him to a pot of black-eyed peas for New Year's, a Southern tradition. And the chef began to think, what about dressing it up a little with seared duck liver and salad greens?
8: And I put some shallots in the pan, some balsamic vinegar, and let it turn into a glaze. And then I spooned that over the foie gras, and I put a little Virginia country ham down on it. And I thought, geez, what a unique taste, what a unique flavor.
0: Day or two later, says the chef, Craig Claiborne, the famed New York Times food critic who was from Mississippi, stopped at the inn at Little Washington.
8: And we needed a quick lunch, and I made that dish. And he swooned, which is always a good sign. And then later wrote about it as the best thing he ever put in his mouth. So he said that it also encapsulated the idea of American cuisine at that time, that it was taking the soulfulness of the simple indigenous foods that we took for granted, that and cornbread and those things, and elevating them and juxtaposing them in unique and different ways.
0: You write in this book that you have a, I don't know if you use the word gift, a knack. You can taste the off note.
8: Yeah, which is, of course, a curse, because you train yourself to only see the flaws.
0: Yeah.
8: So it's a little hard to go out with friends.
0: Oh, gosh, I guess.
8: When you're just, it's all flaws. Because it isn't that it's wrong, it's that it could be better. And when I see something that could be better, I just want to do something about it.
0: Strange question. Can you enjoy a Cheeto?
8: I can enjoy anything. I'm not a food snob. I did, for a little while, rather like Doritos.
0: And, oh.
8: But at the right moment.
0: Chef O'Connell is 80 now, still cooking daily, greeting guests, and expanding the environs at the inn at Little Washington. He's hosted stars and presidents and peers like Jacques Pepin and Julia Child. Queen Elizabeth had lunch there. The chef won't dish on what she ate. He says in his memoir that all the stars and attention to his small-town restaurant can carry a cost.
8: You feel very often today that you get placed on a pedestal, not through your own desire or making, simply so that you can be knocked off it. Mm-hmm. And I think it's the same in politics or the same in many arts. I was actually a famous politician who I won't name, told me this. The test is whether you survive the attack after you've been so-called knocked off the pedestal.
0: Mm-hmm.
8: And if you can handle that, then you get a special pedestal.
0: Why are you here in the country and not New York or Provence or...
8: Well, I have this strange idea that came to me early on that every human has a geographic place where they belong. And if they can find that place, everything will fall into place for them. So when I bought a little shack here at age 21, I felt this is my place, this is my spot. I breathe differently. My priorities have shifted. The country puts everything in perspective for me.
0: After reading this book, of course it's an art, but an art that people put in their mouth, chew, and digest. I mean, it's not like what Monet did. So,
8: no. But I often tell young culinary students that while it is an ephemeral art, there's no trace of it, but the memories last a lifetime. And that very often on your deathbed, it is said that you reflect on the greatest meals that you've ever had in your life.
0: Yeah.
8: So they become part of you, part of yourself. They enhance your life. And you would be bereft without them.
0: Chef Patrick O'Connell, his new book, a memoir, Maine, Middle, and Gay. Thank you so much for being with us.
8: You're so welcome. Thank you for coming out to our little place in the world.
0: Marie Froes started playing music at an early age.
10: I had a YouTube channel when I was a kid, and I used to do a lot of covers of songs for fun. I think I started when I was like 8 years old.
0: Yeah, oh my word.
10: I started very young.
0: She was growing up in Brazil and uploading covers of Amy Winehouse and Beyonce.
11: Got me looking so crazy right now. Your love's got me looking so crazy right now.
0: But eventually she settled into playing Brazilian music and writing her own songs.
11: No começo era pra ser só beijo.
10: Then things started getting out of hand, and now I'm here.
0: Touring North America with a debut album, Esquina de Sol. And joining us now in our studios, Marie Froes, thanks so much for being with us.
10: Of course, thank you for having me.
0: Let me ask you about the first song on this album, Desenove Verões. It's about someone who's been away from home for 19 summers on the road.

0: The lyric says she knows everything and knows nothing. She made the world her home. Is this song about missing home or the freedom of leaving home?
1: I really think it's about both things at once. This is a song I wrote in a very special moment in my life when I went to Europe for the first time to tour. And yeah, I was 19 back then. And so I was feeling all of this, these different emotions, being far from home, away from my family, but at the same time living such an incredible moment for me.
0: So both homesick and excited.
1: Exactly.
0: There's a word that pops up in your lyrics, saudade. Help us understand what it means.
1: So, saudade is a word in Portuguese, actually one of my favorite words in Portuguese. And it means a very specific kind of longing for something.

0: filled with nostalgia, you know? It's a longing, but in a more melancholic, nostalgic way.
1: He had a hit song last year, Vai Jimbora. Became a hit far beyond Brazil.

0: What's this song about?
1: This song talks a lot about Brazilian folklore and Brazilian folkloric elements, such as animals that protect the forest. We hear these stories a lot as kids in Brazil, that we have these beings, spiritual beings, that protect our forests and our land. So this song talks a lot about this. Actually, vai te embora means go away. So it's basically the animals telling the people to go away that are trying to do bad things to the forest.
0: You mean leave us alone? Is what
1: exactly, something like that, like leave us alone. It's basically talking about protecting nature.
0: Some of your songs include Yoruba. That's a West African language that was brought to Brazil by enslaved people. What leads you to include Yoruba?
1: I was talking in the song about Yemanjá, which is a sea goddess in Brazil. She is from a religion called Candomblé or Umbanda, né? Both religions have this figure, the sea goddess. And these religions were brought to Brazil by enslaved Africans. And so Brazil has a lot of things put into their culture from Africa. And since she's a figure from this religion, she

0: you've been touring Europe, and now you're touring North America. Is there something you hope that people who hear you will take away about Brazilian music, Brazilian life?
1: I think that what I try the most to bring to people is emotion. This is the thing that I think is kind of lacking nowadays a bit. And I try to bring that as much as possible. So I want people to feel something, you know?

0: I try to make my things as authentic as possible. And I want people to have this feeling of being welcome and feeling free as well. I think my songs talk a lot about this feeling. And I think that's the most important thing. Also, specifically from Brazil, I think that we have a very unique way of seeing life. And we're very intense and very loving. So I think my songs also have a lot of that in them.
1: Marie Froes, her debut album is called Esquina do Sol, and it's out now. Thanks so much for being with us.
0: Thank you so much. It was a pleasure.

0: And this is Weekend Edition from NPR News. I'm Scott Simon.
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0: From NPR News in Washington, D.C., this is Weekend Edition. I'm Scott Simon. This hour we'll have Ron Elving on the week in politics, then concerns in Europe grow about Russia. A report from Kabul on Afghans who are living around Taliban restrictions. And Ben McIntyre's new real-life spy story, Redwood, but a KGB agent in revolutionary Iran who tells MI6 he wants to pass them some secrets.
10: But he had a secret of his own, and his reason for flipping to the West, if you like, was unlike any spy that I've ever come across before. He leant over to McCready and said, I have a problem.
0: What do you think it was? First, we have our newscast. Today is Saturday, September 19, 2026.
11: Live from NPR News in Washington, I'm Windsor Johnston. President Trump appears to be following through on his threat to ban three major news organizations from the White House. Trump has accused MS Now, CNN, and Politico of spreading what he calls fake news. Reporter Akela Gardner tells her network MS Now she was denied entry this morning. She says her press badge had been disabled at a security gate.
12: It did not work. There was a red beeping light, and so the officer asked me to hand over my badge. He said that it was disabled. I asked why I was not able to get inside. He said it was above him. And then our producer after me also scanned her badge, and it actually worked. She was able to get through and into the White House. But I want to say not just me, but also our photographer had their badge taken this morning.
11: The network says it will now take steps to defend its First Amendment rights. The White House Correspondents Association says the ban threatens the public's access to information. The leaders of Greenland and Denmark say they're optimistic a new security agreement with the United States will benefit all sides. The deal follows months of uncertainty over President Trump's intentions toward the semi-autonomous territory. Terry Schultz reports NATO is welcoming the agreement, saying it will strengthen security in the Arctic and North Atlantic.
13: Danish Prime Minister Mette Frederiksen says she's pleased Denmark, Greenland, and the U.S. are planning to sign what she calls a good agreement. agreement that recognizes her country's sovereignty and the Greenlandic people's right to self-determination. Frederiksen's statement says the new deal, which is due to be signed next week at the United Nations General Assembly, is beneficial for NATO and Europe. The Prime Minister of Greenland, Jens Frederik Nielsen, agrees it strengthens security for Greenland and Denmark following months of threats from President Trump to seize the island by force. The agreement is expected to update an existing 1951 treaty, which allows the U.S. to have and expand military bases on the island. It will add provisions preventing foreign countries from having a presence there. For NPR News, I'm Terry Schultz.
11: Fuel prices are once again hitting record highs in the U.S. The war in Iran continues to disrupt global oil supplies, with trading at around $100 a barrel. That's translating into rising prices at the pump and more expensive home heating oil ahead of the colder months. Brittany Worden, who lives in southern Maine, says she and her neighbors are worried about keeping their homes warm this winter.
14: I typically every year wait until August to fill up. Prices were a little high and I kept saying, like, I should order. And then September hit and they had just gone so high, I was honestly worried.
11: The price of diesel has climbed to a record $6.49 a gallon. This is NPR News. The U.S.-led war with Iran has now cost more than $43 billion. That's according to a new Central Command estimate provided to lawmakers this week. Much of the recent increase reflects the continued use of expensive weapons. Waterfront houses across the country are threatened by erosion and sea level rise. NPR's Rebecca Hersher reports when a home collapses into the water, it's impossible to clean up all the debris.
15: Waterfront homes are threatened in California, Maine, Michigan, and Virginia, among other states. One of the hot spots for home collapses is Dare County, North Carolina. 32 homes have fallen there since 2020. Contractors, volunteers, and government workers pick up a lot of the debris that ends up strewn on the beach, but some of it is swept out to sea. Dave Halleck is the National Park Service superintendent for Cape Hatteras National Seashore.
16: If it sinks, it's on the ocean floor and it does not get removed.
15: That's bad for ocean creatures and for people who fish, surf, and swim. A bill that would help remove homes before they fall is stalled in Congress. Rebecca Hersher, NPR News.
11: Large parts of Cuba remain in the dark today after another nationwide collapse of the country's power grid. Officials say a failure in transmission lines in the western part of the island triggered the outage, leaving millions of people without service. It's at least the sixth major collapse since January, when the Trump administration began blocking oil shipments to the island. This is NPR News.
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0: This is Weekend Edition from NPR News. I'm Scott Simon. Thank you for being with us. President Trump has banned three news organizations from the White House, CNN, MS Now, and Politico. In a post online, he declared other fake news media outlets to follow. That's where we'll begin this hour of the program with NPR's Ron Elving. Ron, thanks so much for being with us.
19: Good to be with you, Scott.
0: And Ron, this summary ban, this is America. Can the president do that?
19: We find ourselves asking that question a lot these days. I'm not a constitutional law scholar, but I know how to consult people who are, and there's broad agreement that the president cannot do this in the manner he wishes. Once he opens the door to the media, he cannot close it partially to exclude those whose reporting may displease him. It's been to court, been ruled a violation of the First Amendment guarantee. And the president of the White House Correspondents Association, Jackie Heinrich, noted yesterday that the constitutional protection does not depend, quote, on whether the president likes a news organization's coverage, agrees with its reporting, or approves the questions its journalists ask. Now, Heinrich is herself a senior White House correspondent for Fox News, and she also said, quote, this is about more than the rights of journalists. It is about the right of the American people to receive a full and independent account of the activities, policies, and decisions of whoever occupies the nation's highest office. Now, President Trump tried to ban one CNN reporter years ago. He tried to ban the Associated Press early in his second term. Courts backed the media both times, although the AP ruling is still being appealed. But Trump may have his reasons to blow off steam this way, perhaps thinking it will distract from news that's been making him unhappy this week.
0: Including perhaps no agreement with Iran that would end the war, the U.S. Congress, including seven Republicans, voted to end President Trump's powers to prosecute it. What do you see developing here?
19: Congress is in a struggle toward fulfilling its constitutional duties regarding war making. We are right up against the basic Constitution here again. In this case, the power to declare war belongs exclusively to Congress.

0: trying to rein in the president using the few tools it has.
1: Also, the Supreme Court blocked a Trump administration plan to restrict mail-in voting, and the Federal Reserve raised interest rates. These are two more rebukes of the president?
0: Hard to miss that reading in both cases, and surely Trump himself took both of them that way. He went on Truth Social and blasted the rate increase in personal terms, and also to denounce his own appointees to the Supreme Court, all three, by the way, for going against him on the mail-ins.
1: And AI is top of the mind for many voters and many in Congress. Most want some kind of restrictions. President Trump says all America needs is him.
0: Well, yes, all we need is Trump and whatever it may take to stay ahead of China in this regard. AI development is racing ahead there, too. But lots of Republican candidates this fall are backing away, creating some distance with the president, noting the outcry against the massive data centers in their home districts and states, and also noting the impression of danger that keeps growing.
1: Kennedy Center has been summarily closed because the president says his name should be on it. What does this say, and could he really demolish it?
0: Well, this whole issue, like the Lincoln Reflecting Pool, shows just how far Trump will go to prevail, defying the courts, defying reality. Is he tempted to bring in the bulldozers before the name issue is resolved, just to get it done, before he might be stopped? Maybe we can see an answer to that question in that huge hole in the ground where the east wing of the White House once stood.
1: NPR senior contributor Ron Elving, thanks so much.
0: Thank you, Scott.
1: And now to Europe, where leaders in France, Poland, and across the continent this week are saying the Russians are coming. Their warning stems from what they say are increasingly brazen Russian attacks. NPR's Russia correspondent Charles Maines joins us now. Charles, thanks so much for being with us.
2: Good morning, Scott.
1: When these European leaders mention Russian attacks, they call them hybrid. What's that?
2: Well, they're referring to moves that fall into a kind of gray zone. You know, they're not traditional military attacks, but nonetheless undermine Europe's sense of security. So we've seen what look to be attempts to sabotage defense or logistics infrastructure. For example, attack drones were found hidden at an airport in Germany that serves as a transit hub for NATO. There are also allegations of cyber attacks, election interference, or misinformation. And in the U.S., the Trump administration's Justice Department last week said it had foiled a Russian plot to assassinate an exiled dissident. You know, of course, all this comes in the context of Russia's war in Ukraine, which is now in its fifth year. And we've repeatedly seen drones fall on or near bordering NATO member countries like Poland and Romania. And while some are believed to be errant drones that had really just gone off course, there's growing evidence that's not always the case. It seems they're there to provoke and maybe even strike targets.
1: But is there proof that Russia is responsible?
2: Well, it's tougher to say. Western intelligence agencies say they have no doubt these are acts carried out by Moscow. As to proof, they point to communication intercepts, messages essentially sent by Russian security services, where third parties are offered money to carry out assignments. So in other words, they're kind of task rabbits hired to do the dirty work.
1: And what does Russia say?
2: Well, they say there's no proof, and this is just scaremongering against Russia. In some cases, like this German airport incident, Russian President Vladimir Putin has said outright this is an elaborate false flag operation with these attacks staged by Ukraine or the West to rally the European public against Moscow. And I have to say, the Kremlin is quite good at exploiting these denials at home. You know, they say to the Russian public, look how they blame us, how they blame you for everything, whether it's doping in sports, atrocities in Ukraine, threatening Europe, election interference, you name it. You know, Russia is always the guilty party. And I think some Russians, as a result, say, well, maybe they do hate us.
1: If it is Russia, what's the rationale? What would Moscow be trying to achieve?
2: Well, Russia's long argued the West, through its military support for Ukraine, is de facto a direct participant in the war. And so the theory here is that Russia's punishing Europe for this in particular, to the point where European leaders, or at least their voters, eventually say, enough's enough. Ukraine's just not worth the trouble.
1: But doesn't that risk a direct conflict with NATO?
2: Well, that's the fear, that one of these attacks proves deadly and NATO may feel it has to respond, perhaps even by triggering Article 5, the concept that an attack on one member of NATO is an attack on all. And so the theory is that the Russian approach here is to keep it just below that threshold and instead undermine the alliance gradually. You know, think of it as death to Article 5 by a thousand cuts.
1: So what does Europe or the West do then?
2: Well, European leaders like France's Emmanuel Macron or Poland's Donald Tusk have made clear they intend to get tougher with Moscow. through more sanctions on Russia, support to Ukraine, perhaps even

0: even some military action if necessary. The Trump administration's approach seems quite to be the opposite. You know, they want to engage and talk up a future of deals and prosperity to help get issues like Ukraine settled, and the rest they think will take care of itself. You know, which approach, carrot or stick, is better? I don't know. I don't think anybody does. But we're at a dangerous moment as we wait to find out.
1: NPR's Charles Maines, thanks so much.
0: Thank you.
1: Annie Dillard, who died this week at the age of 81, was often called a nature writer. And she wrote about weasels, squirrels, muskrats and snails, cedar trees and sycamores, mourning doves, moths, and notably a giant water bug that bites a small frog and, well, no need to go into that now. But it was the nature, the mystery of life, that engaged her. Annie Dillard became the youngest woman ever to win the Pulitzer Prize for general nonfiction at the age of 28 for her book, Pilgrim at Tinker Creek. She began the book remembering her old tomcat, who would jump through the bedroom window after prowling outside her home in rural Virginia. And some morning, she wrote, "I'd wake in daylight to find my body covered with paw prints in blood. I looked as though I'd been painted with roses. The sign on my body could have been an emblem or a stain, the keys to the kingdom or the mark of Cain. I never knew," Annie Dillard continued. "We wake, if we ever wake at all, to mystery. Rumors of death, beauty, violence. Seems like we're just set down here," a woman said to me recently, "and don't nobody know why." There was a kind of biblical drama and cadence to Annie Dillard's blunt and beautiful words. She described herself as spiritually promiscuous, finding insights from across all religious feelings. Annie Dillard asked in her 1989 collection of essays, The Writing Life, "What do we ever know that is higher than that power which from time to time seizes our lives and reveals us startlingly to ourselves as creatures set down here bewildered?" By the time she left us this week, Annie Dillard still seemed lovingly bewildered by the beauties and hazards that abound on earth. But she looked for meaning with her words, and her writing opened understanding to others. "One of the things I know about writing is this," she said. She wrote, "Do not hoard what seems good for a later place in the book or for another book. Give it all, give it now." And she wrote in Pilgrim at Tinker Creek these words about life that we might take with us today, and I mean right now, this morning. "Spend the afternoon," wrote Annie Dillard. "You can't take it with you."

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4: 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I'm Tara Atrion. 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
5: I'm Windsor Johnston with these headlines. President Trump will travel to the United Nations next week. He's expected to meet with the acting president of Venezuela. It will be their first face-to-face meeting since the U.S. removed Nicolas Maduro from power. The White House has not disclosed what the two leaders will discuss. The president says he's banning CNN, MS Now, and Politico from the White House. He's accusing the news organizations of spreading what he calls fake news. The scope of the restrictions remains unclear. The price of diesel has reached another record high. The average price for a gallon is $6.49. According to AAA, that's up about a dollar from a month ago. I'm Windsor Johnston, NPR News in Washington.
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0: This is Weekend Edition from NPR News. I'm Scott Simon. When the Taliban regained power in Afghanistan in 2021, they promised a more progressive form of governing than they had imposed in the 1990s, when they placed dictates on virtually all aspects of social life, stretching even to painting house windows black, so women living beyond them couldn't be seen from the street. That was then. Is the Taliban taking Afghans back to the 90s now, and are Afghans following? NPR's Dee Parvez went to Kabul to see.
7: The return of the Taliban meant the return of many restrictions, like the mandatory hijab, which requires that women cover their faces, as well as limits on how men and women can socialize and so much more. But how those rules are obeyed, or even at times enforced, looks different now than it did in the 90s. For instance, you see women on TV on all sorts of programming, usually wearing a COVID mask instead of full face coverings. This is a game show called Victor Osmon, Victor being the energy drink sponsor of the show and Osmon meaning test. The host and contestants are all women. It's a trivial pursuit game, pitting two teams against each other. Off TV and on the streets, some women wear more casual forms of hijabs, especially in Kabul, which is less conservative than, say, Kandahar. It's normal to see them moving through the city without male guardianship. For example, I saw one woman walking alone through central Kabul. Her robe, or chapan, was shorter than typical, and with her ankles showing, she walked with this great, unhurried confidence in a pair of flame red flats. As much as I can, I will go without a mask. As much as I can, I will have a voice, and I like to be seen, says one woman I spoke to who requested that we not name her, fearing retribution from the Taliban. She says all of these are acts of resistance that without a doubt will one day lead to change. All of these behaviors are risky because the Taliban's virtue and vice patrols periodically do sweeps, cracking down on those who flout the laws. One of the earliest targets was beauty salons. In 2023, the Taliban ordered the closure of around 3,000 salons in Kabul and 12,000 nationwide because they said the businesses were un-Islamic. So now, salons operate underground. They still advertise online, although their addresses are hidden. This ad shows the face of a woman in full glam makeup, blue contact lenses and all. She is covering the lower portion of her face with a manicured hand. The line, which sounds like it's from a movie, basically says, when you have eyes like that, why would you need a sword to kill? I spoke to a beautician in Kabul about how things are going for her. She didn't want to be named, fearing being targeted by the Taliban. She's running a clandestine salon from her home, she says, and the Taliban are constantly threatening to shut down all such businesses. She says working like this is very dangerous and that she has to sneak clients in and out without attracting attention. Still, it's clear the Taliban know the salons are out there and operating, and it sort of shows the duality at play in Afghanistan. For instance, movie theaters have been shut down, but you can watch movies on TV, on channels from Iran, Pakistan, or even India. And dating isn't allowed, but it certainly happens, and often in the open. There are some restrictions for men, too. They aren't allowed to have certain Western haircuts, like fades, or wear tight shirts or shorts that show their knees. And some of this butts up against something Afghan men seem to be struggling with the same as men here, the notions of masculinity. Which means that looks maxing is starting to be a thing there. That's just one of many Instagram posts showing young Afghan men flexing at the gym, mussing up their hair, or showing off their jawlines. Men, including members of the Taliban, are spending more time in gyms. Supplements and steroids are becoming popular, and posters advertising gyms show headless bodies with bare, veiny, muscular torsos clad in tiny, verboten shorts. Ali Latifi is a Kabul-based freelance journalist. He recently wrote about this trend for Playboy, and he told me there's a universality to what he saw in Kabul's many gyms and underground medispas.
8: I think everything these guys said is, you know, the same things that someone in Doha or Istanbul or Karachi or San Francisco would say.
7: While young gym talibros tend to focus on optimizing their fitness, other young Afghan men are turning to things like hair implants and cosmetic tweakments like microneedling and Botox. Latifi tells me that it's even surprising to him that the space for some of these things still exists.
8: These gyms, these cafes and restaurants and stores were all things that we thought would go away.
7: But, he adds, that didn't happen.
8: This time, the people didn't give in. From the very first days, people started to go back out and try and live their lives as much as they could.
7: There is hope among those who don't want a full return of the Taliban's more restrictive rules that gradual change is possible. I spoke to Obaidullah Bahir about this. He lectures on civil society and democracy at the American University in Afghanistan.
9: We will come to terms with them. We will negotiate a world that we see fit. It's not going to be easy, but the Afghans haven't given up. And there are those within the Taliban that are willing to listen. They're willing to change and improve.
7: So he says, not all hope is lost. Deep Hadraz, NPR News.
0: Scars from Hurricane Katrina still remain in New Orleans' Lower Ninth Ward more than 20 years later. Empty lots where people never rebuilt their homes, boarded up storefronts where businesses never came back, and on one corner, an old Family Dollar store.
10: They see the graffiti on the outside of the building, and it's a misconception. I said, go in. There's blessings in there. Go in.
0: The blessings are clothing, household goods, food, books, video games, even hot dogs and roller skating, all for free tomorrow. 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In the new film, The Wait, a felonious warden gives a group of convicts an offer they just can't refuse.
11: If I can get you out of here before the end of the month, you like that?
12: Can Can you do that?
11: Son, out here I do what I want. I sign the paper saying your time is done. Your time is done.
0: But it's freedom in exchange for a mission, a 100-mile trek through the Oregon wilderness, bearing the weight of stolen gold bars on their backs. I mean, what could possibly go wrong? The film is set in 1933, deep in the Great Depression. The man leading the mission is Murphy, who was ripped from his young daughter after hitting a police officer and being sent to a labor camp. The Wait premiered at Sundance. It stars Ethan Hawke as Murphy, Russell Crowe as the warden, and Julia Jones as Anna, an indigenous woman who joins their gold-bearing party. Julia Jones, one of the stars of the Twilight Saga series, and from Dexter and Westworld, joins us now from our studios in New York. Thanks so much for being with us.
13: Well, thank you, Scott. So nice to be here.
0: Full disclosure, our family's known you for a long time, haven't we?
13: Yes, I think I was just told it was 2002, give or take.
0: All right, friend of my wife, Caroline's, and we've spent holidays together. This story, though, no holiday.
13: No.
0: So many of the seams look arduous. Did you actually carry gold bricks or at least bricks?
13: In the beginning of filming, there was a real concerted effort to see who could carry the most. They wanted it to feel real. They wanted to not have to act and sell that they were carrying these things. Every week that went by, I think that plan went a little more and more out of the window as the reality of carrying these big, heavy, I don't know what it was, became clear and clear. I never got on that train.
0: Of course, the film brings the Great Depression back into our minds again. And I'm struck by one line, especially when a character says, you take away someone's ability to feed their family and they get desperate.
13: Yes. And I think that that is the ultimate theme of the film in a lot of ways. You have a group of people who are desperate and they are tasked with completing a mission together. And you see that these characters who come from very different worlds find that they have a lot more in common than they thought. And I think that nature, the challenges that the journey presents, caused this group of people to bind together and get through their trek.
0: What's Anna's story?
13: Anna went to a boarding school. I mean, I have a very, very specific and extensive backstory for her, more so than I do with a lot of my characters, in part because she doesn't speak very much. So I really wanted her story and that particular slice of American history to play in some sort of visceral or emotional way, even though it wasn't on the screen. She's a loner and she's kind of out there and she has lost ties to her family and she has found herself working in a mine as a cook. And she is stuck there because they are essentially taking money out of her pay and making it impossible for her to get ahead. So when she sees this group of men sneaking out of the mine, she recognizes that that's her way out. She follows them and she is fearless, and that makes her very helpful to the men. And I think she stands out in that way.
0: Mm. She carries her load, Anna, and saves lives. But it's hard not to notice that the men are always saying, cook something now, aren't they?
13: There is definitely an element of staying true to our ideas of what was happening at the time and what it would have meant for a woman like Anna to be on a journey with those men.
0: Rains a lot in this film, and perilously so. Is it a kind of, I don't know, metaphor for America and the Depression being beset and battered?
13: I think that was a very happy accident. We were filming in Bavaria in the summer, and everyone was expecting it to be, you know, 90 degrees, and you have to feel like apocalypse now. And instead, it was cold and it was rainy every day. And we were grateful for that because I think it made the journey, everything was harder. Everything was more challenging. It was less work to do as an actor. And I think that tying that to the weight of the Great Depression and what these characters are withstanding, I think that the weather, the rain, the damp, the dark, all of it really fed that.
0: And I have to ask, why make a film set in Depression America in Bavaria?
13: Well, money, tax incentives. It was, when you're trying to make an independent film, you are going to do it come hell or high water. And that was the only way that we could get it made in the period of time that the filmmakers had and the cast had. And so off we went.
0: We know, of course, you play an Indigenous woman. I have to ask, does being a multiracial actor in films affect the number and kind of roles you're offered?
13: Oh, absolutely. It does. It has evolved. The landscape changes constantly. And I will say, when I compare the landscape now to what it was when I started acting 20-something years ago, it is a different planet we're on right now. It's still a struggle. It's a struggle for so many people for so many different reasons. And what I have come back to over the years, it seemed impossible for so long. But it's always, you wake up and you have a choice every day of, do I want to sit into how difficult this is and how impossible it is and how few examples there are of people doing what I want to do? Or do I want to use that energy and try to make it happen? I think that's a universal, a choice that everybody has to make.
0: What would you like moviegoers to take home in their hearts about Anna?
13: I hope that they feel a closeness to her that they didn't expect that they could feel. And I hope it's not necessarily surprising, but I hope that it's dear. I hope she's dear to them.
0: Julia Jones, who stars with Ethan Hawke and Russell Crowe in the new film, The Wait. It's in theaters now. Thanks so much for being with us.
13: Thank you so much for having me, Scott.
0: And you're listening to Weekend Edition from NPR News. The family-owned Carnegie Deli was a New York institution, home to mammoth sandwiches, matzo ball soup, and famous cheesecake. It closed its flagship location in Manhattan 10 years ago, but this week, pastrami lovers can rejoice. Not only does B.J. Lederman still do our theme music, but the Carnegie Deli has reopened its doors just a block away from its original home. NPR's Chloe Weiner paid a visit.
12: There's a line outside Carnegie Deli. There are tourists from Alabama and Australia, and plenty of New Yorkers on their lunch break. But the line moves quickly. Inside, the place is a time capsule of the original location, even though it's in a different space.
14: It feels old. It's like some people don't even realize that we were closed for 10 years.
12: Sari Harper is the Jewish deli's third-generation owner. The restaurant opened back in 1937, and Harper's grandfather, Milton Parker, took over in 1976. As we walk through Carnegie, Harper points out how they've recreated the deli's original interior. Checkered black and white floors, beef salami hanging from the ceiling, a display case filled with cheesecake, and walls crowded with photographs from the many, many celebrities who ate at the original location.
14: Sylvester Stallone, Sarah Jessica Parker, Stanley Tucci, of course, Adam Sandler.
12: And Woody Allen, who set the opening scene of his 1984 film, Broadway Danny Rose, at the deli. The original Carnegie Deli location closed in 2016 after a divorce in the family, plus significant legal issues, including a lawsuit that resulted in them having to pay a couple of $1 million in back wages. The family maintained the brand with smaller locations, including Madison Square Garden and an online store. But Harper says this summer just felt like the right time to come back with a full restaurant.
14: I feel like it's like a New York renaissance. People are just like, Nixon 5, World Cup, Carnegie's back, New York's back. It's just like, it's awesome.
12: But it's not completely the same. There's the new location, of course, and changes in pricing. In 2016, a pastrami on rye was about $20. Now it's almost $30. And there's a new sandwich on the menu, the Carnegie Deli Colossus.
15: Even though it's a reopening and it's a celebration of the past, I want to emphasize that it's actually a tradition that has always been changing.
12: Food historian Laura Rabinovich, who goes by the nickname Dr. Pastrami, says Jewish deli is an immigrant food and used to be more niche. But it became mainstream in the mid-20th century when delis like Carnegie, Lindy's, and the Stage Deli opened in Midtown near Broadway.
15: Even the pastrami sandwich, it's really an amalgam of so many different traditions coming together. And to me, that is the most New York thing possible.
12: Back at Carnegie Deli, it's clear that most customers are here for one reason.
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19: I'll be finishing that pastrami sandwich right now.
12: Barry Kay is from New York. He's here to see if the food lives up to the original.
20: I've missed it. It's been a while. I would have been here the day they opened, but I was in Minnesota.
12: Kay says he's happy to have Carnegie back, in part because he misses having a bunch of good delis to choose from.
20: There's no more good delis. The Second Avenue is not what it was, and all the other ones are gone. Katz's, you have to wait online for ever.
12: Back in the day, Carnegie's friendly rival was Stage Deli. They shut down in 2012, and the new Carnegie Deli happens to be in the old Stage spot. For Sari Harper, that was the cherry on top.
14: It's like the Yankees and the Mets or something, like the two biggest rivals, and now like we're in their stadium or, you know, we're in their place, and it's cool.
12: Chloe Weiner, NPR News, New York.

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4: I'm Windsor Johnston with these headlines. The U.S., Denmark, and Greenland have reached a deal expanding the American military presence on the island. President Trump says it bars adversaries from establishing bases or making sensitive investments without U.S. approval. Thousands of demonstrators protested outside of the Kennedy Center in Washington, D.C. last night over its indefinite closure. President Trump has threatened to tear down the venue. A federal judge this week said the administration would have to give 30 days' notice before any demolition. The CEO of OpenAI will brief the UN Security Council next week about the risks of artificial intelligence. Sam Altman is expected to urge international coordination and shared safety standards. I'm Windsor Johnston, NPR News in Washington.
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0: This is Weekend Edition from NPR News. I'm Scott Simon. When Americans think of and sometimes visit France's Normandy coast, it's often to go to the beaches where the landings of D-Day occurred. There is another Normandy coast, though, that is closer to Paris, and the Norman Riviera, as it's known, is also steeped in history, but of an earlier era. Eleanor Beardsley takes us there.
6: There's nothing like stepping off the train from Paris to arrive in Trouville-sur-Mer, only 2 hours, but a world away.
7: It's magnificent. You can look out and see all the sailboats in the sea out there, and this is the English Channel, and the spectacular beach. Massive. These Normandy beaches are so wide and so long.
6: Guide Hugo Estival is giving a walking tour along the boardwalk in front of the spectacular 19th century villas that line the beach. None of this was here before 1840, he says. This was a wild beach. For centuries, Trouville-sur-Mer was a fishing village until a phenomenon known as sea bathing, therapeutic sea baths, would transform it into one of France's first seaside resorts.
8: It's a spa city, sea bath city with casino, etc. One of the first in history. So at that time, it was the summer rendezvous of the whole bourgeoisie, the great families.
6: As those families came up from Paris to take to the waters, they built the stunning hotels, villas, and casinos that line the beaches along this coast. Today, many are classified architectural monuments. The era was memorialized by painters.
9: Monet, Boudin, Caillebotte, Renoir, beaucoup d'impressionnistes sont...
6: That's Trouville Museum director Carl Laurent naming the impressionists who painted here at the end of the 19th century, including Monet and Renoir. He says the artists followed the elegant crowds, taking the trains that began serving the seaside resorts here as the Industrial Revolution got underway.
10: La plage de Trouville, c'était vraiment un grand lieu de rendez-vous.
6: The Trouville Beach was the place to be for high society, he says, and there was the sky, the colors of the sea, and the changing weather that created different landscapes in the same day. And the Impressionists, who loved to paint in the open air, could do 5 and 6 paintings a day. Trouville also drew some of France's best-known writers, Gustave Flaubert, Marcel Proust, Marguerite Duras. Today's sea bathers seem equally taken with the town.
11: Bonjour, madame.
12: Bonjour.
6: 75-year-old Liliane Colau-Weber is making her way up the beach, dripping wet after a swim.
12: Je suis venue avec ma fille, nous sommes à Trouville.
6: I came to Trouville with my daughter. It's wonderful, she says. It's a real Normandy town with loads of charm.
12: Et je les trouve, comment dirais-je, plus sympathiques qu'à Deauville.
6: And the people are nicer than in Deauville, she adds, referring to the newer, swankier beach town next door. 35-year-old Parisian Isabelle Mayenne is combing the beach for shells. She says Trouville is an authentic place.
13: I like the spirit. It's more family spirit rather than commercial. And people are coming to Trouville to have a lunch in the restaurant.
6: Small trawlers with their nets rolled on giant spools slip out of Trouville's tiny port and head out to sea late at night. Their catch is served on icy platters in restaurants and at the market along Trouville's port. Fabrice Boutard and his 76-year-old mother Françoise are doing a brisk trade at their stall. The farming family sells cream from their Normandy cows and their chickens and eggs. In 1963, at 13 and a half, I was at work here, says Boutard. I had just gotten my school certificate. Tennis balls echo on Trouville's century-old courts along the boardwalk, a reminder of a favorite Belle Époque pastime. 59-year-old Bernard Bessis has just finished a match. The Paris businessman says he's been around the world, but he keeps coming back to Trouville.
14: Il y a quelque chose de la lumière et surtout les gens.
6: There is something else that's special, he says. Because of Trouville's proximity to Paris, waves of people are always coming.
14: And it makes that you are meeting new persons every week, I would say. This is the magic of Trouville, from my opinion.
6: He says this small Normandy town on the sea is still the place to be. Eleanor Beardsley, NPR News, Trouville-sur-Mer.
0: Ben McIntyre has become known as a master of espionage stories that are true. Agent Zigzag, Operation Mincemeat, A Spy Among Friends, and more. His latest tells the largely unknown story of a KGB spy who offers information to Britain while working in Iran in 1981. It's the height of the Cold War. Just 2 years earlier, the Ayatollah Khomeini had dispatched the Western-supported Shah of Iran, and now the USSR sees a chance to install their own regime. The book is called Redwood, The Untold Story of the Cold War's Most Extraordinary Spy. Ben McIntyre joins us from the studios of the BBC in London. Thanks so much for being with us.
15: It's a pleasure. Thank you for having me on.
0: Take us into this extraordinary scene. 1981, Tehran, a 6'4" Russian spy, Vladimir Kuzichkin, sits on a laundry basket. The British spy, Ian McReady, is sitting on a closed toilet with the water running.
15: Yep.
0: And the Russian says, "Will you help me?"
15: That's right. It's a bizarre story, this. So Kuzichkin was a major in the KGB, a very senior intelligence officer, and he had walked into the British embassy in Tehran a few days earlier and offered to spy for Britain. He knew a lot of secrets, Kuzichkin. He knew, for example, and most importantly, that the Soviets were planning to set up the Iranian Communist Party to take over power from the Ayatollah and his Islamist group and invite the Red Army in to support them. This was just after Afghanistan. So this was the next domino. And the reason that Kuzichkin knew about it was that he was the linchpin of the conspiracy. He was the one funneling the guns and the money and the intelligence to the Two-Day Party, as it was known, which means Party of the Masses, the long-established Iranian Communist Party. So he had big secrets to tell. But he had a secret of his own. And his reason for flipping to the West, if you like, was unlike any spy that I've ever come across before. He suffered from erectile dysfunction and believed that the West had medicines that would cure it.
0: I'm sorry.
15: I know. It sounds absurd. It sounds totally unlikely. To understand it, one has to realize that Kosichkin, like many Soviet citizens, had an almost mystical faith in Western medicine. And he was really suffering. He was desperate to get this problem addressed because his marriage was falling apart. He adored his wife. He was trying to save his relationship. And the only way he could think to do it would be to get medical help from the West.
0: Britain and Russia had a history of contention in Iran, didn't they?
15: Absolutely. I mean, going back to the days of what was called the Great Game, Imperial Britain, Victorian Britain, and Tsarist Russia had been tussling over Iran for two centuries by this point. In the modern times, in the Cold War, in a way, the Great Game had given way to a similar battle, but this time between the capitalist West, led by the United States, and communist Soviet Union, and they were jostling for position. So under the Shah, America and Britain had been in the ascendant. The Shah had been a bulwark, really, against communism. With his fall, the Soviets saw an opportunity. And the stakes in many ways could not have been higher, because if the Soviets had gone through with this plan, and we're getting into kind of counterfactual history, but it was a very serious operation, this. If they'd got control of the Iranian oil fields and the Strait of Hormuz, they would have won the Cold War. And the US already had contingency plans in place to deal with just this eventuality, and those plans were nuclear. So hanging over this story is the potential fear of a nuclear confrontation.
0: Ben, how'd you find out about this?
15: This case is taught in MI6, the British Foreign Intelligence Service. It's one of the case studies that they look at when they're training because it raises certain ethical concerns. So I have known about this story for some time. When I first heard it, I didn't believe it. It just did not seem to me to be possible. And then I met Ian McCready, and his account is so detailed and so compelling. That's really how the story came to me. And it's been really kept very quiet for a very long time, for good reasons.
0: Well, remind us what those good reasons might be.
15: Everybody in this story had a reason to keep it quiet. I mean, we'll jump ahead a little bit here, but after Kosichkin was out, it was decided by MI6 that they had to tell the CIA. The CIA, under Bill Casey, agreed to a very, very bold plan. They decided the way to stop this potential Soviet incursion into Iran was to tell the Iranians. In top secret, they decided that in order to hold off this Cold War calamity, they'd have to tell the Ayatollah's people. Now, this was a time when the US and Iran were at daggers drawn. I mean, it was after the US hostage crisis. There weren't supposed to be any diplomatic relations. So this was also seen as a way of potentially opening up an avenue of conversation with Iran. And so they arranged a secret meeting, and the entire intelligence trove relating to this possible coup by the Iranian Communist Party, who were then still tolerated by the Ayatollah, quite powerful, quite well funded, all of this was handed over to the Islamic Revolutionary Guard Corps. And within 2 months, something like 8,000 members of the Iranian Communist Party were rounded up, of whom roughly half were executed. We don't know the exact death toll, but it was huge.
0: In 2026, we have to ask, as the United States is off and on bombing targets in Iran, had said the U.S. goal is regime change that may be tamped down now, are there clues from this period, 1981, that you think would be good for the world to bear in mind now?
15: As a historical story, it has such strong modern resonances. The young Revolutionary Guards who clamped down so hard on the communists in 1981 went on to become senior figures in the Iranian regime. The first Israeli airstrike last February took out Ali Khamenei and a man called Ali Shamkhani, who was his defense minister. These are critical people in my story, in the Redwood story, because they played a huge part. So the very young revolutionaries of 1981 were the very old regime octogenarian stalwarts of 2026. They're the same people. This absolute determination to clamp down on internal dissent really does go back to this period when the Ayatollah was trying to get full control, and it established the way that regime thinks and the way it behaves.
0: I don't want to give anything more away, but by 1986, Vladimir Kuzichkin was living under a different name in Britain, practicing acupuncture, and he had a client straight out of a movie.
15: If you put this in a novel, people would say this is preposterous. You have to take this out because it's completely incredible. He retrained as an acupuncturist with the help of MI6. And one of his main clients was Alec Guinness, the actor. At the time that Alec Guinness was filming Smiley, the second most famous British fictional spy, he was actually getting acupuncture, having needles stuck in him, from a very tall Russian spy and had absolutely no idea that was going on.
0: I love that. A wonderful coda in the book. Ben McIntyre, his new book, Redwood. Thank you so much for being with us.
15: It's a pleasure.
0: NPR has lost a beloved colleague and friend. For 15 years, Rose Friedman helped shape NPR's arts and culture coverage as an editor and reporter. Rose died Thursday at home in New York City of cancer. She was 38 years old. Elizabeth Blair has this appreciation.
11: Rose Friedman was many things, a books person, a major foodie, a union shop steward. She was in her early 20s when she got a job as an editorial assistant for NPR Books. Pretty soon, she knew the publishing industry inside out and seemed to have read everything.
16: She was voracious.
11: One of the people she worked with on reviews and features was novelist Meg Wolitzer.
16: I thought of Rose as this expert almost immediately in terms of her taste and knowledge in and about books. And I feel that it was something that she'd had her whole reading life.
11: Beginning in 2013, Rose and a small team spent weeks putting together NPR's annual Books Concierge, an app that would go on to be called Books We Love. Rose and a few others would whittle down hundreds of books nominated by NPR staff and critics into a kind of robust reading guide. Here's Rose explaining how the app works to NPR's David Folkenflik in 2021.
17: So I clicked on eye-opening reads, and then I added nonfiction. And then just for fun, I hit Tales from Around the World, and it gave me a list of about 15 books.
18: So hit me. Any I might like?
17: Okay. So the one I thought you'd get a kick out of is called A Most Remarkable Creature, The Hidden Life and Epic Journey of the World's Smartest Birds of Prey.
11: Even as a young staffer in the newsroom, Rose was like an old-school journalist, endlessly curious but highly skeptical. She strived for clarity, context, and emotion, also humor. Rose Friedman loved talking about food. In 2020, she interviewed Chef Bill Buford.
17: I swung by his building, and he handed over some ingredients he said I'd need, including the chicken, some wine, and what looked like a deflated football loosely wrapped in plastic. He wouldn't tell me where he got it, and it smelled, well, it smelled. But it was part of Buford's plan.
19: You prepare your bird in the normal way you would for roasting.
11: Rose Friedman grew up in Newton, Massachusetts. She studied labor history at McAllister College in St. Paul, Minnesota. Rose brought her passion for labor issues to NPR, acting as a shop steward for SAG-AFTRA, the union that represents the company's editorial workers. She was especially proud of her work convincing NPR to increase its paid parental leave policy. Rose Friedman is survived by her partner, Andrew Anastasi, and their two daughters, her parents, Carolyn and Jerry Friedman, her sisters, Sophie and Nina, and numerous admiring friends and colleagues. Elizabeth Blair, NPR News.
0: This is Weekend Edition from NPR News. I'm Scott Simon.
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0: From NPR News in Washington, D.C., this is Weekend Edition. I'm Scott Simon. This hour, how rising gas prices can drive down the economy. Then an NPR report on how families who are finding it hard to get information about loved ones who have been injured and have even died in ICE detention centers. And Chef Patrick O'Connell on growing up a troubled child, but finding his way in the kitchen.
1: Well, the wonderful thing about restaurant people, their unique brand, much like theater people, you're not only allowed to be as crazy as you want to be, you're invited to be as crazy as you want to be.
0: His new book, Maine, Middle, and Gay, first our newscast. It's Saturday, September 19, 2026.
2: Live from NPR News in Washington, I'm Janine Herbst. Several journalists were denied entry to the White House today, a day after President Trump banned CNN, Politico, and MS Now over reporting he didn't like. CNN White House correspondent Betsy Klein was one of them.
3: I walk in, I tap my badge, and it beeps a couple of different times. It turns red, blue, and green, and it didn't accept my PIN number. The Secret Service agent in the guardhouse, with whom I have been friendly in the past, asked to see my badge, and I handed it over to him. He told me that it had been deactivated. I asked him if he could provide an explanation as to why it had been deactivated. He said he had no further information.
2: Klein speaking there on CNN. Experts say the ban is a violation of the First Amendment. A growing number of states are weighing in on how to regulate data centers powering artificial intelligence. Northern Virginia has the world's largest concentration. Shahid Khalil of VPM News reports the governor is announcing new rules.
4: Among the immediate actions that Governor Abigail Spanberger took were banning the state from entering into non-disclosure agreements regarding proposed data center development and telling regulators to start making new rules on things like zoning, environmental protections, and energy. The regulations take time to be reviewed and written, and many of the policy goals that Spanberger laid out would need to be approved by the legislature. Spanberger said the state needed a plan to address electric bills, water use, and air quality.
5: These impacts are not hypothetical or far off into the future. Virginians are feeling them right now, day in and day out, which is why the need for action is urgent.
4: Spanberger stopped short of a moratorium on data centers, an action one Northern Virginia county took this week. For NPR News, I'm Jad Khalil in Richmond.
2: Hundreds of protesters locked arms to form a human chain in front of the John F. Kennedy Center for the Performing Arts in D.C. yesterday. They stood in solidarity against the center's recent closure and President Trump's threats to demolish it if his name isn't on it. NPR's Ava Berger has more.
6: The Kennedy Center looks different these days. A tarp almost completely obscures JFK's name from view, and security barriers prevent anyone from going in or out. That's why yesterday, hundreds of protesters held signs, wore red, white, and blue, and chanted. Hands Off the Arts organizers, like D.C. drag performer Tara Hoot, said they want to spread awareness.
7: I hope it inspires people to take action, to call their elected officials, those elected officials to take action and make sure they take care of this historic space of American history.
6: The future of the Arts Center remains in limbo as a legal battle plays out in federal court. When asked about the potential demolition yesterday, Trump said, quote, "I'm ready to fix it, but that the Trump administration should be recognized for that work." Ava Berger, NPR News, Washington.
2: You're listening to NPR News. Texas is now limiting the expansion of Flock license plate cameras because of privacy concerns. The move comes during a growing national backlash against those cameras. From Texas Public Radio, David Martin Davies has more.
8: In 2023, Texas Governor Greg Abbott signed a law that charges car insurance policyholders $1 per vehicle. Much of that money was used to install Flock cameras. Now Abbott is blocking state funding for new cameras, and no more permits will be issued for automated license plate readers along state roads. Polling shows that Flock cameras are unpopular with Texas voters. Lindsay Hindren is a senior researcher at Recon MR Polling.
9: 55% of Texans are saying that they really don't want these in their area.
8: The cameras scan passing vehicles and store license plate numbers and other identifying information in a searchable database used by law enforcement. Flock says the technology helps police solve crimes. For NPR News, I'm David Martin Davies in San Antonio.
2: In California, the still-burning remains of the Moss Landing Power Plant battery storage facility caught fire again yesterday, prompting fire officials to issue a temporary shelter-in-place order. This comes less than 2 years after the fire became one of the biggest battery storage facility fires ever. Workers at the Texas-based Vistra, which has been working to clean up and dispose of the burned batteries, noticed the flare-up yesterday. Fire officials say they expect this latest fire to burn itself out soon. I'm Janine Herbst, NPR News in Washington.
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12: 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The Treatment, Good Food, and the Sam Sanders Show are ahead. 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

0: This is Weekend Edition from NPR News. I'm Scott Simon. Thank you for being with us. And we start this hour with the chief concern for Americans, the cost of gas. AAA says the national average for a gallon of gas is hovering around $4.50. Many Western states say it's above $5 a gallon, and California is more than $6. President Trump acknowledged that the war in Iran is responsible for the spike in prices, speaking at a rally in North Carolina this week for the Republican Senate candidate there.
1: It's a very inexpensive price to pay for what we've done. Remember that. It's a little more. Even if it was a lot more. But that's going to come tumbling down. That's going to be like a rocket ship in reverse.
0: But before prices come tumbling down, more increases are ahead, likely. We're joined now by Bob McNally, founder of Rapidan Energy Group, an independent energy consulting firm. He was also an advisor in the George W. Bush administration. Mr. McNally, thanks so much for being with us.
2: Good morning, Scott. Thanks for having me on.
0: What would it do to the economy if gas prices continue to go up?
2: Well, the key thing to realize now is so far it's been resilient. I mean, so far it hasn't negatively impacted the broader economy, retail spending, capital expenditures, et cetera. It has hurt low-income families. That showed up in some surveys in August. It is certainly showing up in inflation data, at least the broad inflation data. If this continues and oil prices keep rising, the risk is that broader economy, and especially through the Federal Reserve and its monetary policy, it'll start to have bigger and wider effects. But so far, we've been lucky and resilient.
0: Well, but when you talk about could have broader effects, this will drive food prices up even more because it costs more to deliver them?
2: Absolutely. And the big concern there is the underappreciated fuel, diesel. We also think of that as heating oil. That's the real workhorse of the economy. It does everything. It transports everything. It flies everything. It's in home heating. It's in manufacturing, defense. Gasoline's great. We all see the price at the pump, but that's about getting from A to B. Important. But diesel is really a bigger input across the economy. So you're exactly right. Diesel prices, which are up 80% year over year, and that diesel market's very tight. The Russian export ban hasn't helped. If all of this continues, that's where the big risk to the economy could come in down the road.
0: Is there anything that you believe Congress or the president could do to bring down prices?
2: Scott, I've been in the White House during energy crises. I've looked through the toolkit all over the place. There really isn't. The best option any president has is to call Saudi Arabia and ask them to increase production of crude. However, Saudi Arabia's crude production capacity is trapped in that war.

0: Would bring down prices?
1: Well, I think ending the disruption would bring down prices as long as there was no permanent or long-term physical damage to infrastructure like we've seen with LNG. Now, having a bruised but battered and nuclear-powered Iran lording over the Gulf would not give us much long-term restraint. So one hopes the war will end with Iran neutered, at least.
0: Is energy a weapon that Iran is using to fight the war?
1: Absolutely. It went right from the very beginning in March. It decided to play the Hormuz card, knowing that if it were to choke off that oil supply through Hormuz and threaten infrastructure, as well as urea and sulfur and other LNG, other important economic inputs, it knew that it would have leverage over President Trump. And that so far that card has worked.
0: What do you foresee? How long should Americans try and plan with higher energy prices in their budget?
1: Scott, I wish I had better news for you, but here at Rapidan, my colleagues and I expect an indefinite conflict. It may oscillate between major fighting and fast rising oil prices and lower ones, but I think for the foreseeable future, Scott, everyone's got to buckle up because this is not going to get better soon.
0: Could state governments and cities make a difference?
1: Not a lot they can do. They can always help low-income folks. Those are the folks who are most negatively impacted by rising fuel prices. So there are subsidies and policies there that they can help with. But this is about cushioning the lowest income families and businesses and riding this out otherwise.
0: And if the war were to end tomorrow, rising prices would still be a problem?
1: No, I think oil prices, as President Trump said, would fall sharply. We've avoided major physical damage so far. If the war ended and stayed ended tomorrow, I think oil prices would fall very sharply.
0: Bob McNally of the Rapidan Energy Group, thank you so much for being with us.
1: Thank you, Scott.
0: From now through the November elections, NPR's reporters are bringing us the immigration briefing. That's a weekly look at the administration's ongoing nationwide crackdown. This week, what happens after someone dies in an ICE detention facility, and who gives their loved ones answers about what happened. Also, pediatricians are raising an alarm that these immigration sweeps may be keeping migrant children from getting health care. And NPR's Vanessa Romo joins us. Vanessa, thanks so much for being with us.
2: Hi, Scott.
0: Pediatricians report the immigration crackdown might be putting migrant children in jeopardy. What did doctors find?
2: A new national survey from the American Academy of Pediatrics found that 40% of pediatricians say they've noticed families staying away from care due to fears that they'll be detained. Another 30 say immigrant parents are reluctant about applying for public health services and support. They've also noticed that there are families in their practices who are avoiding sending their children to school. Here's Dr. Lee Beers. She's the chief medical officer of the association.
3: They can receive health services within the school. They can receive mental health services within the school. It's a place where they have strong relationships with caring and supportive adults who can help identify if perhaps there's an emerging health issue or an emerging mental health issue.
2: And there are worries that it could get even worse after the administration proposed new changes to public benefit rules this week.
0: Vanessa, another story you've been looking at, the number of deaths that happen in ICE detention facilities and the battle that families often face to find answers about what happened to their loved ones. What can you tell us?
2: So far, according to the Department of Homeland Security, there have been 57 migrants who've died while in the government's care during Trump's current term, usually in ICE detention facilities. And nearly all of the families I've spoken with are left with a slew of questions about what exactly happened. You know, their loved ones were living out in the world. Even those with serious medical ailments were living relatively normal lives before they were picked up by ICE. And once they're taken into detention, their health rapidly deteriorates. And then some of them die in custody, in many instances, in a matter of days or weeks. Meanwhile, the families are left shattered, and when they ask for answers or an explanation, they often find that they're stonewalled by ICE, DHS, and the for-profit private companies that are running the detention facilities. There's actually no federal law that requires ICE to tell a family when a loved one dies, is hospitalized, or has a medical emergency in custody. That gap is why two House members, both Democrats, introduced the Families Deserve to Know Act this year after visiting a New Jersey detention facility where a man died, and his mother says she never heard from ICE at all.
0: And you've talked to families.

0: families in the situation, haven't you?
1: Yes, I've been speaking with Mariel Garcia from Northridge, California. Her father, who had a legal work permit, was picked up by ICE while he was on his bicycle on his way to a car wash where he worked. This was in October of last year. She spoke to him one time that same day after he'd been taken into a temporary holding facility. Here's what she says he told her.
2: Immigration got me, like, I'm already going to Mexico, I'll see you over there. But he sounded fine, and I told him, no, don't sign anything. But he was already, like, in his head that he was already going to go back to Mexico. And then after that, I never heard back from him.
1: The next time she heard anything about him was more than a week later. Officials from Adelanto ICE Processing Center, about an hour and a half outside of Los Angeles, called her to tell her that her father was near death at a nearby hospital. He'd been transferred there less than 24 hours after arriving at Adelanto. When she got to the hospital, she says he had a mouthful of broken teeth, his tongue looked like it had been bleeding, and he had facial scabs. And she says no one to this day has explained why he was in that condition.
0: What has the family discovered about what happened to him?
1: Not much yet. Garcia filed a lawsuit against ICE and the GEO Group, the company that operates Adelanto. Nearly a year later, it looks like the family is finally getting access to internal records from the detention center, any video and audio recordings that may exist, and her father's medical records. Her lawyer, Jesus Arias, told me it's been a long slog.
3: That's the reason why we have to bring lawsuits. We have to do this on behalf of the family. Otherwise, the families are basically left in limbo without any information, without reasons, without the answers to why their loved one died in custody.
1: The GEO Group referred us to ICE. In a statement to NPR, ICE said it takes the health and safety and well-being of all detainees in its custody seriously. The agency added that it follows established procedures for notifying the detainee's next of kin and conducts required reviews and reporting. But, you know, the Garcia case is not unique. There are dozens of families we've heard from who've all experienced the same frustrations with ICE and DHS's lack of transparency after a loved one's sudden death.
0: And here's Vanessa Romo with this week's Immigration Briefing. Vanessa, thanks so much.
1: Thank you, Scott.

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3: Hey, it's Mark Maron here, comedian, former podcaster, and supporter of public radio. 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
4: I'm Janine Herbst with these headlines. Some journalists have been denied entry to the White House this morning, a day after President Trump said he's banning CNN, Politico, and MS Now over reporting he didn't like. First Amendment experts say the move is unconstitutional. European leaders are getting ready for what they're calling increasingly brazen attacks from Russia as Moscow's war in Ukraine is now in its fifth year. And hundreds of people gathered at the now-closed John F. Kennedy Center for the Performing Arts in Washington last night, protesting the Trump-selected board's decision to close the building, which is a memorial to the slain president. Trump wants his name on the building and put it on last year, but a judge ruled that illegal. I'm Janine Herbst, NPR News.

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1: This is Weekend Edition from NPR News. I'm Scott Simon. States around the country, especially states run by Republican governments, are looking at cutting property taxes. Florida is one of the states where lawmakers have a tax cut proposal on the ballot in November, but local governments could end up having to cut services in response. From member station WUSF, Douglas Soule reports.
2: 30 seconds. When there's a fire in Clearwater, Florida, that's how quickly fire medic Isaac Humphreys wants to be out of the station.
3: When we set up our gear, we want to be set up for success, so that way we can get dressed and get in the engine and get driving down the road as quickly as possible.
2: But Fire Chief Chad Pittman says the department could lose 5% of its budget if a proposal to cut property taxes is approved by voters in November. Local governments collect taxes based on property value. The proposal would exempt the first $150,000 of the value of a primary home, about triple the exemption currently. The exemption goes up again in the second year. It wouldn't affect school system taxes, but it would impact cities and counties. Chief Pittman doesn't take a position, but says
4: the residents could see a reduction in services when it comes to the amount of firefighters that respond to their calls and the number of fire trucks.
2: Voters in states including Wyoming, Louisiana, and Oklahoma also face proposals aimed at reducing property taxes or limiting them in the future. Other states already acted.
5: A lot of states that are interested are monitoring what's happening in Florida. If this passes, will other states take note? I firmly believe so.
2: Nicole Fox from the Washington-based Tax Foundation has written there are more appropriate ways to limit taxes and warns local governments could just raise money elsewhere, hurting businesses and residents.
5: Are they willing to pay more in, say, sales taxes, also other types of government fees? Because governments could impose new fees or increase current existing fees. For some property owners, it could be a tax swap.
2: The Florida measure requires 60% voter approval. Francine Masano lives in Tampa. The recent retiree has taken to social media to encourage people to vote yes. She says it's an affordability issue, estimating she would save more than $2,000 a year.
6: For me, that savings, that yearly savings, is going to go back into my home in terms of maintenance, which will really protect the value and the historic nature of my home.
2: Florida Realtors, a trade association, has put $10 million into a campaign supporting the proposal. The group's immediate past president, Tim Weishire, says the benefit to taxpayers outweighs the lost revenue for local governments.
7: I've seen a number of articles and headlines come out that say local governments stand to lose $5 billion next year. But I think the headline's written backwards. It should be Floridians stand to regain $5 billion of their own hard-earned money.
2: There are also several campaigns against the ballot measure, and local governments have been listing the possible cuts. The city of Clearwater did a budget exercise. City manager Jennifer Poirier can't take a position on the proposal, but she explained in an interview what it could mean.
8: Our response times are going to be different. Hours are going to be reduced. Things like that. So I think it'll touch everybody, because whether you use our rec centers or not, or you drive down our roads, you know, there isn't an area that wouldn't be impacted from it.
2: She said the city could have to cut positions and possibly close libraries and recreation centers. For NPR News, I'm Douglas Soule in Tallahassee, Florida.
1: Under the Trump administration, academic programs aimed to serve specific demographic groups have often been the subject of civil rights investigations. As the president put it,
9: we ended DEI in America.
1: With diversity, equity, and inclusion under attack, many college campuses have ended those programs, but some are doubling down.
10: There is definitely a sense of fear that they're not a priority, that they're targeted, and that's why we see ourselves as kind of a light in the darkness.
1: That's Luke Wood, president of Sacramento State University, which is home of a new Black Honors College. More of that later today on All Things Considered. You can ask your smart speaker to play NPR or your member station by name. And now it's time for sports. Baseball's pennant race. And NFL football is back, but is it trying too hard? Howard Bryant joins us. Good morning, Howard.
11: Good morning, Scott Simon. How are you?
1: I'm fine, thanks. I hope you're well, my friend. Look, baseball, playoff picture. National League, two Titan defending champions, LA Dodgers and the Atlanta Braves, set to win their divisions. But the best record in baseball belongs to the Milwaukee Brewers. Team has never won a World Series. Is this their year?
11: I hope so. It's been a weird year, Scott. I mean, you've got some really, really great baseball this year. Milwaukee's been terrific. There have been a lot of good teams out there. You've also got some really bad baseball.
12: DCA!
11: Then, of course, you have some really good players as well, like Pete Crow Armstrong, who could win the MVP with your Chicago Cubs. You look at the AL West, for example. You might have a losing record after 162 games. A losing record may win that division.
1: Yes.
11: The AL Central with your Cleveland Rocks, they're back in first place, but they're only a couple games over 500. And so, you know, the AL East is obviously always good. You know, Boston, Tampa Bay is the best team in there, the Yankees, but you don't have Aaron Judge. He's got a calf injury. But to me, it all comes back to the Milwaukee Brewers. And why is that? They just won the 90 games for the fourth straight year. They're probably going to win 100 games this year. They've never done that in their history. And I know we talk about money, money, money. We talk about all of these things. And so much of this baseball season has been spent, whether or not there's going to be a lockout, that there may not even be baseball next year. So much of this conversation is about money. And obviously the Dodgers are a great team as well. But at some point, you also do have to do it on the field. And the Brewers have been so close. I mean, let's think about last year, for example. They were a 95-win team. They were 6-0 against the Dodgers and then got swept in the playoffs. And so as much as we talk about all the money and the inevitability of the Dodgers, the bottom line is that when is it going to be Milwaukee's year? They are a great team. They've had a wonderful year. They don't play in the best division, but they don't play in the worst. And so I'm not going to say it's put up or shut up for the Brewers, but it kind of is because they've done everything but get there. They haven't been to a World Series since 1982 when they lost to the Cardinals in 7 games. And maybe for all the talk about everything else, it's just go time. You know, go out there, win it for your fans. It would be a fantastic a fantastic way to end the season.
1: On to the NFL. Season kicked off last week in Australia, the LA Rams and the San Francisco 49ers.
11: Where?
1: Australia. The Rams lost, and this week their head coach, Sean McVay, said he hopes never to play there again. It didn't mean he didn't like Australia, but because of how much travel it requires. There's also going to be games this year in Rio, London, Paris, Madrid, Munich, and Mexico City. This is only week 2 of the regular season. So far, we've already had games on Monday, Wednesday, Thursday, and Sunday. I mean, this used to be on any given Sunday. The NFL is by far the most popular sport in America, but is the league taking things too far and putting what they put on the field at risk?
11: Yeah, I think so. I think there's a saturation point here, but this is what happens when you feel like you're too big to fail, right? And it's a record. The game was in Melbourne. And what's crazy about all of this, they've got a record 9 international games this year. I get it. The NFL is the monster. It's the machine. It's the thing that controls all the ratings. But one of the reasons why it was so big was because it was something that you could count on. You didn't have to know where the games are. Now you're not sure. Is the game on Netflix? Is the game on Amazon? Yep. Is the game on local TV? And so they are running into the same thing. Maybe less is more. People love the NFL because of where and how situated it was. What did Albert Brooks say in the movie Concussion? It's the only sport that owns a day of the week.
1: Yeah,
11: I don't know
1: well said,
11: if football
1: yes.
11: on Wednesday is really sort of what the fans are looking for. But once again, sometimes you have it too good and you don't realize how good you've got it. The NFL has had it better than anybody. Let's see what they do with it.
1: Still remember how my father used to say to me, well, pal, it's Bear Sunday.
11: Football Sunday.
1: Yeah. Howard Bryant, thanks so much. Talk to you soon, my friend.
11: My pleasure, Scott.
1: Next week marks 250 years since the American Revolutionary War hero Nathan Hale was executed by British forces for spying on September 22, 1776. Of course, his last words have become enshrined in history. "I regret that I might have but one life to give for my country." Well, maybe he said that. For more on Nathan Hale, we are joined by Nathan Hale. He is the author of the graphic novel One Dead Spy, which tells the story of the life and death of his namesake. Nathan Hale, the author, thank you for being with us.
12: Hello, I'm glad to be here.
1: Can I tell you that I regret I have just one interview to do for our country? You've heard it all, right? Are you any relation to any previous Nathan Hales?
12: Well, Nathan Hale was executed at age 21 and he had no children, so he has no direct descendants. He did have a brother who had, I believe, 9 children, so he has a lot of descendants, and I think I'm somehow connected to that group.
1: God bless him, but did Nathan Hale say, "I regret I have but one life to give for my country"?
12: Well, that's the big argument. There have been all kinds of different things written about whether he said that or not. The British officer who was in attendance said that he comported himself extremely well and said some inspirational things, but had no mention of the famous last words. But I like to believe that he said those things.
1: He was on a dangerous mission, wasn't he?
12: He was supposed to go to British-occupied New York and just report on how many troops, how many guns, you know, things like that. So he went in disguise, but he essentially was in disguise as a school teacher, which is what he already was. So his disguise was himself.
1: I mean, bless him, but he really is no James Bond, is he?
12: No. He was very idealistic, but he was also apparently a very honest and open person. And he was well known, and he had an injury on his face, a powder burn from a musket that kind of showed he wasn't exactly telling the truth about just being a school teacher.
1: Mm. Why did you want to tell his story to a new generation of young readers?
12: I mean, a lot of it has to do with that being my name. All my life I'd heard people talk about the spy. And so I thought, you know what, I'd like to jump in and really get into the details of what happened.
1: What do you think it is about that famous line that maybe or maybe did not utter that has put it into history?
12: You know, it's just such a brave-sounding thing, and I've also always thought that last words are the worst way to become famous because you don't get to enjoy any of that fame because you're gone by then.
1: What's it been like for you to share that name?
12: It's been interesting. A lot of teachers in elementary school would say, "Oh, we have a famous patriot in our class, and his famous last words were, 'Give me liberty or give me death.'" And then I'd have to correct the teacher.
1: Oh, my word, yes. I'm sure you've been asked this before, but have you ever met somebody named Aaron Burr or Patrick Henry?
12: I have not, but I have met other Nathan Hales. There was another Nathan Hale in my public library system growing up. When I would check out books, I'd have to make sure I was the right one.
1: Yeah. But so that's made you more interested in his story over the years.
12: Yes, absolutely.
1: What would you like us to keep in our hearts about Nathan Hale?
12: Oh, boy. Well, I like the idealism, the self-sacrifice, the willingness to die for an important cause. I think these are the things that we take away from Nathan Hale. I also like that he was a school teacher. You know, he had his diploma on him from Yale, so if he was stopped and apprehended, he could show them his diploma, which of course had his real name on it. So not a great spy, but I presume an excellent school teacher.
1: Nathan Hale, author of the children's history series, Nathan Hale's Hazardous Tales. Thank you so much for being with us.
12: Thank you very much.

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0: And you're listening to Weekend Edition from NPR News. A small archive in Evanston, Illinois, has been documenting the history of black life in the suburbs north of Chicago for almost 30 years. Now, President Trump has brought his fight against racial justice efforts to the archive's doorstep. NPR's Adrian Florido reports.
1: To visit the Shorefront Legacy Center, you go down the steps to the basement of an old red brick church, Evanston's Lula B. Sherman Church. Larice Bell runs the archive.
2: It is filled from the floor to almost the ceiling with the history of black people on the suburban North Shore.
1: The room is lined with shelves full of boxes, of papers, photos, news clippings, records of more than a century of black life in Evanston and Chicago's other northern suburbs. A lot of it, the story of racial discrimination.
2: We have the local NAACP minutes. We have letters that spoke to the local movie theater that wouldn't allow black people to go watch a movie with white people.
1: A few years ago, Shorefront's records were used to document Evanston's history of racial discrimination. The report led the city council to apologize to black residents for that history and to offer more than an apology. Evanston became the first U.S. city to pay cash reparations, $25,000 for many of its black residents. This summer, the Trump administration, in its fight against racial justice programs, sued to kill those payments. Larice Bell says it feels like the federal government is denying the history overflowing from these shelves.
2: We live in a time where people want to convince people that so much of what has happened in our lives has not happened. It's heartbreaking, and it makes me want to wake up and do more work.
1: Bell darts around the archive like she's running out of time to preserve her community's history in all of its breadth, which is important to Shorefront. The archive's recording oral histories with black elders, and it collects common items that speak to everyday life, yearbooks and obituary clippings and women's church hats. Bell opens an old hat box that belonged to a beloved teacher named Blanche Smith.
2: This is a mink hat that Blanche wore to church, and it speaks to who she was. She was an educator, and I mean, this is something she had in the 1960s.
1: Volunteers help the archive's small staff catalog everything. Bell says it's about preserving black people's life stories so no one can deny their history, and also about connecting young people to the past.
2: Let me show you these letters.
1: She grabs a stack of browning sheets of paper.
2: We're going to go. Let's start with this.
1: Old love letters from a soldier just brought in by his family.
3: It's a U.S. Army letterhead.
2: Mm-hmm. August 24th, 1946. My sweet darling, read your most emphatic letter today. Was really glad. Nothing in the world
3: pleases me.
2: More than to get a letter from you.
1: This cursive is a little hard to read.
2: Darling, you stay on my mind daily, and I'm sure you already know how much I love and adore you.
1: Items like this are worth saving, she says, because documenting the history of the black struggle is important, but so is preserving the texture of everyday black life. A college diploma, a prized church hat, a love letter. Adrian Florido, NPR News, Evanston, Illinois.

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5: I'm Janine Herbst with these headlines. President Trump says the U.S. has reached a deal on Greenland, ensuring the U.S. will be the only country allowed a military base in that country, which is a semi-autonomous territory of Denmark. An agreement is expected to be signed next week at the U.N. General Assembly in New York. Several journalists from 3 news media outlets President Trump banned yesterday were turned away from the White House today. Trump says he didn't like reporting from CNN, Politico, and MS Now. Experts say it's a violation of the First Amendment. And Texas is limiting the expansion of Flock license plate cameras after polling showed that they are unpopular with voters. This amid growing concerns over privacy and misuse issues. I'm Janine Herbst, NPR News.

0: 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From Americans United for Separation of Church and State, since 1946, AU has supported the First Amendment right of freedom of religion. More at AU.org. And from the sustaining members of this NPR station.
1: This is Weekend Edition from NPR News. I'm Scott Simon.
2: Is Main, Middle, and Gay right here?
3: 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Here on Main Street, Middle Street, and Gay Street.
2: This is the title of your book, right here.
3: You got it. And we now have acquired all the property on Main, Middle, and Gay, both streets and everything facing. It was destiny.
1: In 1978, Washington, Virginia, in the foothills of the Blue Ridge Mountains, had just a couple of hundred residents and a disused gas station on Main Street, which is where Patrick O'Connell opened a restaurant. Today, the Inn at Little Washington is one of just 30 American restaurants to have ever earned 3 Michelin stars. And chef Patrick O'Connell has remade the small town into a world destination with a 5-star hotel to sleep off your meals, tasteful shops, and a daily parade of geese.
4: We are elated to introduce you to our fabulous flock of American buff geese. Dolly, Dorothy, Daisy, Duchess, Minnie, and the apple of our eye, our gander, large and in charge, Duke Von Gosling.
1: O'Connell's new book is not a cookbook. Main, Middle, and Gay is a memoir of a man who was ridiculed in his youth in small-town southern Maryland for playing with dolls. He found support and his stage in restaurants.
3: Well, the wonderful thing about restaurant people, their unique brand, much like theater people, you're not only allowed to be as crazy as you want to be, you're invited to be as crazy as you want to be. As long as you can do a good job, you're accepted and embraced. Also, the restaurant business invites the notion that there is the fantasy out front, as we say, and then the reality, blood and guts, behind the scenes. So you're quite used to dual realities if you're a gay person. You're used to where you can be somewhat real and other realities where you must be very careful and walk the line and pass.
1: At 15, and despite the misgivings of his parents, Patrick O'Connell found a job in a local burger joint called Mr. H's.
3: There was an old, wizened restaurateur named Mr. Hardesty, and he had grown up in the business. And in that era, restaurant people were kind of like carnival people. They were rough and ready, hearts of gold, but bulletproof in many ways on the exterior. And that was addictive and alluring.
2: What did you find addictive and alluring in it?
3: Well, I could see what the average person didn't see in a restaurant experience. I loved people, and I loved the reaction that they had from food and the power that you could have over them by giving them something good to eat.
1: He went to schools and left, traveled through Europe until his money ran out, not studying cuisine anywhere, but learning as he ate, watched, and saw possibilities.
3: I was not a good student in anything I did, it seemed. So I didn't learn in a normal way, I realized. A wise man once said, certain things can't be taught, they have to be caught. And so I went around catching a lot of things. An artist often imitates. So I had the capability often of seeing something and replicating it. I did grow up with Mrs. Paul's fish sticks, which we ate on Friday, and pineapple upside down cake and macaroni and cheese. They're part of our heritage. They're part of who we are. They're like old family photographs. We don't need to burn them or throw them away. And why not reimagine them and bring them forward?
1: For instance, he says one of his first kitchen crewmates, a black woman, treated him to a pot of black-eyed peas for New Year's, a Southern tradition. And the chef began to think, what about dressing it up a little with seared duck liver and salad greens?
3: And I put some shallots in the pan, some balsamic vinegar, and let it turn into a glaze. And then I spooned that over the foie gras, and I put a little Virginia country ham down on it. And I thought, geez, what a unique taste, what a unique flavor.
1: Day or two later, says the chef, Craig Claiborne, the famed New York Times food critic who was from Mississippi, stopped at the inn at Little Washington.
3: And we needed a quick lunch, and I made that dish. And he swooned, which is always a good sign. And then later wrote about it as the best thing he ever put in his mouth. So he said that it also encapsulated the idea of American cuisine at that time, that it was taking the soulfulness of the simple indigenous foods that we took for granted, that and cornbread and those things, yeah, and elevating them and juxtaposing them in unique and different ways.
2: You write in this book that you have a, I don't know if you use the word gift, a knack. You can taste the off note.
3: Yeah, which is, of course, a curse, because you train yourself to only see the flaws.
2: Yeah.
3: So it's a little hard to go out with friends.
2: Oh, gosh, I guess.
3: When you're just, it's all flaws. Because it isn't that it's wrong, it's that it could be better. And when I see something that could be better, I just want to do something about it.
2: Strange question. Can you enjoy a Cheeto?
3: I can enjoy anything. I'm not a food snob. I did, for a little while, rather like Doritos.
2: And oh.
3: But at the right moment.
1: Chef O'Connell is 80 now, still cooking daily, greeting guests, and expanding the environs at the inn at Little Washington. He's hosted stars and presidents and peers like Jacques Pepin and Julia Child. Queen Elizabeth had lunch there. The chef won't dish on what she ate. He says in his memoir that all the stars and attention to his small-town restaurant can carry a cost.
3: You feel very often today that you get placed on a pedestal, not through your own desire or making, simply so that you can be knocked off it. Mm-hmm. And I think it's the same in politics or the same in many arts. I was actually a famous politician who I won't name told me this. The test is whether you survive the attack after you've been so-called knocked off the pedestal.
2: Mm-hmm.
3: And if you can handle that, then you get a special pedestal.
2: Why are you here in the country and not New York or Provence or?
3: Well, I have this strange idea that came to me early on that every human has a geographic place where they belong. And if they can find that place, everything will fall into place for them. So when I bought a little shack here at age 21, I felt this is my place, this is my spot. I breathe differently. My priorities have shifted. The country puts everything in perspective for me.
2: After reading this book, of course it's an art, but an art that people put in their mouth, chew, and digest. I mean, it's not like what Monet did. So,
3: no. But I often tell young culinary students that while it is an ephemeral art, there's no trace of it, but the memories last a lifetime. And that very often on your deathbed, it is said that you reflect on the greatest meals that you've ever had in your life.
2: Yeah.
3: So they become part of you, part of yourself. They enhance your life, and you would be bereft without them.
2: Chef Patrick O'Connell, his new book, a memoir, Maine, Middle, and Gay. Thank you so much for being with us.
3: You're so welcome. Thank you for coming out to our little place in the world.
1: Marie Froes started playing music at an early age.
5: I had a YouTube channel when I was a kid, and I used to do a lot of covers of songs for fun. I think I started when I was like 8 years older.
2: Yeah, oh, my word.
5: I started very young.
1: She was growing up in Brazil and uploading covers of Amy Winehouse and Beyoncé. eventually she settled into playing Brazilian music and writing her own songs.
6: No começo era pra ser só beijo.
5: And then things started getting out of hand, and now I'm here.
1: Touring North America with a debut album, Esquina de Sol, and joining us now in our studios. Thanks so much for being with us.
5: Of course, thank you for having me.
1: Let me ask you about the first song on this album, Desenove Verões. It's about someone who's been away from home for 19 summers on the road.

0: The lyric says she knows everything and knows nothing. She made the world her home. Is this song about missing home or the freedom of leaving home?
1: I really think it's about both things at once. This is a song I wrote in a very special moment in my life when I went to Europe for the first time to tour. And yeah, I was 19 back then. And so I was feeling all of this, these different emotions, being far from home, away from my family, but at the same time living such an incredible moment for me.
0: So both homesick and excited.
1: Exactly.
0: There's a word that pops up in your lyrics, saudade. Help us understand what it means.
1: So, saudade is a word in Portuguese, actually one of my favorite words in Portuguese. And it means a very specific kind of longing for something.

0: nostalgia, you know? It's a longing, but in a more melancholic, nostalgic way.
1: He had a hit song last year, Vai Jimbora, became a hit far beyond Brazil.

0: What's this song about?
1: This song talks a lot about Brazilian folklore and Brazilian folkloric elements, such as animals that protect the forest. We hear these stories a lot as kids in Brazil, that we have these beings, spiritual beings, that protect our forests and our land. So this song talks a lot about this. Actually, Vai Te Embora means go away. So it's basically the animals telling the people to go away that are trying to do bad things to the forest.
0: You mean leave us alone?
1: Exactly, something like that, like leave us alone. It's basically talking about protecting nature.
0: Some of your songs include Yoruba. That's a West African language that was brought to Brazil by enslaved people. What leads you to include Yoruba?
1: I was talking in the song about Yemanjá, which is a sea goddess in Brazil. She is from a religion called Candomblé or Umbanda. Né? Both religions have this figure, the sea goddess. And these religions were brought to Brazil by enslaved Africans. And so Brazil has a lot of things put into their culture from Africa. And since she's a figure from this religion, she's

0: You've been touring Europe, and now you're touring North America. Is there something you hope that people who hear you will take away about Brazilian music, Brazilian life?
1: I think that what I try the most to bring to people is emotion. This is the thing that I think is kind of lacking nowadays a bit. And I try to bring that as much as possible. So I want people to feel something, you know?

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I think my songs talk a lot about this feeling, and I think that's the most important thing. Also, specifically from Brazil, I think that we have a very unique way of seeing life, and we're very intense and very loving, so I think my songs also

0: Marie Froes, her debut album is called Esquina du Sol, and it's out now. Thanks so much for being with us.
1: Thank you so much. It was a pleasure.

0: This is Weekend Edition from NPR News. I'm Scott Simon.
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11: 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It's almost 9 o'clock and Good Food starts in about an hour with a peek inside Flamingo Estate, the realized almanac on gardening, cooking, and home projects perched high in the hills of Los Angeles. 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
0: From NPR News in Washington, D.C., this is Weekend Edition. I'm Scott Simon. This hour we'll have Ron Elving on the week in politics, then concerns in Europe grow about Russia. A report from Kabul on Afghans who are living around Taliban restrictions. And Ben McIntyre's new real-life spy story, Redwood, but a KGB agent in revolutionary Iran who tells MI6 he wants to pass them some secrets.
12: But he had a secret of his own, and his reason for flipping to the West, if you like, was unlike any spy that I've ever come across before. He leant over to McCready and said, I have a problem.
0: What do you think it was? First, we have our newscast. Today is Saturday, September 19, 2026.
13: Live from NPR News in Washington, I'm Janine Herbst. The United States, Denmark, and Greenland have reached an agreement expanding the American military presence on the Arctic island. President Trump says the deal gives the U.S. permanent control over Greenland's security. Adrian Murray has more.
14: Leaders in Denmark and Greenland have welcomed the agreement with the United States, saying it would strengthen Arctic and North Atlantic security. A deal is expected to be signed at the UN General Assembly next week, but would still need parliamentary approval. It's good for NATO and Europe, Danish Prime Minister Mette Frederiksen said, adding that it doesn't affect the sovereignty and territorial integrity of the Danish Kingdom. The text of the agreement is not yet public, but in a lengthy social media post, President Trump said the US would be granted permanent control over security in Greenland. There was no mention of any territory changing hands. However, he said the Security Pact prohibits American adversaries from building bases in Greenland. For NPR News, I'm Adrienne Murray in Copenhagen.
13: Saudi Arabia issued air raid alerts overnight as Houthi rebels launched another round of missiles at the kingdom. An explosion was heard in Riyadh, the first such threat to the capital since fighting resumed. NPR's Zahra Batraoui reports the escalation comes as the Houthis accuse Saudi Arabia of carrying out hundreds of airstrikes across Yemen this week.
15: Residents of Riyadh, including journalists there with Reuters and the AFP, reported hearing sounds of explosions over the Saudi capital late Friday, apparently from interceptions of Houthi ballistic missiles. The attacks on Riyadh mark another escalation in the war in Yemen. The Iran-backed Houthis say they're targeting Saudi airbases in response to Saudi airstrikes on Yemen. The group's also targeting Saudi energy sites and has imposed a blockade on Saudi oil tankers in the Red Sea. Last week, the Houthis pushed out Saudi-backed Yemeni government forces from territory along Yemen's Red Sea coast. The UN says the fighting has displaced more than 100,000 people in recent days. Aya Batraoui, NPR News, Dubai.
13: The spike in energy prices triggered by the U.S. war in Iran shows no signs of easing, and that's hitting Americans in the wallet. AAA says the gallon of regular gas is now $4.48 on average nationwide, and the average price of a gallon of diesel is $6.49 today. Farmers rely on diesel to power their harvesting equipment, and high prices could lead to even higher food prices. Bob McNally is the founder of independent energy consulting firm Rapidan.
16: Ending the disruption would bring down prices as long as there was no permanent or long-term physical damage to infrastructure like we've seen with LNG. Now, having a bruised but battered and nuclear-powered Iran lording over the Gulf would not give us much long-term restraint. So one hopes the war will end with Iran neutered, at least.
13: This is NPR. Federal law requires anyone buying a handgun from a licensed dealer be at least 21 years of age. But the Department of Justice said in a recent legal opinion that such a ban is unconstitutional. NPR's Jacqueline Diaz has more.
17: The Department of Justice says 18-year-olds vote, serve in the military, and on juries, so why can't they buy a handgun from a licensed dealer? The DOJ published an opinion letter saying the current federal age requirement shouldn't be enforced. This opinion letter doesn't change current federal law, which still requires buyers be 21 and older to buy a handgun from a licensed dealer. But the legal opinion suggests the DOJ won't prosecute gun dealers who do sell to younger, law-abiding Americans in the future. Every Town for Gun Safety says this is a dangerous move, especially because the group says the law helps protect the age group at highest risk for handgun violence. Jacqueline Diaz, NPR News.
13: The heirs of Holocaust victims have filed lawsuits in California to reclaim paintings looted by the Nazis in Los Angeles and Poland. This after California implemented new laws and Congress strengthened claims to the art taken during World War II. One suit wants watercolors that were painted by a Holocaust survivor under duress in the Auschwitz Nazi concentration camp returned. Museum representatives, though, say they legally own those works. It highlights the tension between preserving history and addressing the trauma of families affected by the Holocaust. I'm Janine Herbst, NPR News in Washington.
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0: This is Weekend Edition from NPR News. I'm Scott Simon. Thank you for being with us. President Trump has banned three news organizations from the White House, CNN, MS Now, and Politico. In a post online, he declared other fake news media outlets to follow. That's where we'll begin this hour of the program with NPR's Ron Elving. Ron, thanks so much for being with us.
20: Good to be with you, Scott.
0: And Ron, this summary ban, This Is America. Couldn't the president do that?
20: We find ourselves asking that question a lot these days. I'm not a constitutional law scholar, but I know how to consult people who are, and there's broad agreement that the president cannot do this in the manner he wishes. Once he opens the door to the media, he cannot close it partially to exclude those whose reporting may displease him. It's been to court, been ruled a violation of the First Amendment guarantee. And the president of the White House Correspondents Association, Jackie Heinrich, noted yesterday that the constitutional protection does not depend, quote, on whether the president likes a news organization's coverage, agrees with its reporting, or approves the questions its journalists ask. Now, Heinrich is herself a senior White House correspondent for Fox News, and she also said, quote, this is about more than the rights of journalists. It is about the right of the American people to receive a full and independent account of the activities, policies, and decisions of whoever occupies the nation's highest office. Now, President Trump tried to ban one CNN reporter years ago. He tried to ban the Associated Press early in his second term. Courts backed the media both times, although the AP ruling is still being appealed. But Trump may have his reasons to blow off steam this way, perhaps thinking it will distract from news that's been making him unhappy this week.
0: Including perhaps no agreement with Iran that would end the war. The U.S. Congress, including seven Republicans, voted to end President Trump's powers to prosecute it. What do you see developing here?
20: Congress is in a struggle toward fulfilling its constitutional duties regarding war making. We are right up against the basic Constitution here again. In this case, the power to declare war belongs exclusively to Congress, which has, of course, devised its own ways to use the military without such a declaration. One is a formal AUMF. That's an authorization for use of military force. We all learned that acronym after 9/11 when U.S. forces went into Afghanistan and then Iraq. Here we have Congress trying to rein in the president using the few tools it has.
0: Also, the Supreme Court blocked a Trump administration plan to restrict mail-in voting, and the Federal Reserve raised interest rates. These are two more rebukes of the president?
20: Hard to miss that reading in both cases, and surely Trump himself took both of them that way. He went on Truth Social and blasted the rate increase in personal terms, and also to denounce his own appointees to the Supreme Court, all three, by the way, for going against him on the mail-ins.
0: And AI is top of the mind for many voters and many in Congress. Most want some kind of restrictions. President Trump says all America needs is him.
20: Well, yes, all we need is Trump and whatever it may take to stay ahead of China in this regard. AI development is racing ahead there, too. But lots of Republican candidates this fall are backing away, creating some distance with the president, noting the outcry against the massive data centers in their home districts and states, and also noting the impression of danger that keeps growing.
0: Kennedy Center has been summarily closed.

0: Maybe we can see an answer to that question in that huge hole in the ground where the east wing of the White House once stood.
1: NPR senior contributor Ron Elving, thanks so much.
0: Thank you, Scott.
1: And now to Europe, where leaders in France, Poland, and across the continent this week are saying the Russians are coming. Their warning stems from what they say are increasingly brazen Russian attacks. NPR's Russia correspondent Charles Maines joins us now. Charles, thanks so much for being with us.
2: Good morning, Scott.
1: When these European leaders mention Russian attacks, they call them hybrid. What's that?
2: Well, they're referring to moves that fall into a kind of gray zone. You know, they're not traditional military attacks, but nonetheless undermine Europe's sense of security. So we've seen what look to be attempts to sabotage defense or logistics infrastructure. For example, attack drones were found hidden at an airport in Germany that serves as a transit hub for NATO. There are also allegations of cyber attacks, election interference, or misinformation. And in the U.S., the Trump administration's Justice Department last week said it had foiled a Russian plot to assassinate an exiled dissident. You know, of course, all this comes in the context of Russia's war in Ukraine, which is now in its fifth year. And we've repeatedly seen drones fall on or near bordering NATO member countries like Poland and Romania. And while some are believed to be errant drones that had really just gone off course, there's growing evidence that's not always the case. It seems they're there to provoke and maybe even strike targets.
1: But is there proof that Russia is responsible?
2: Well, it's tougher to say. Western intelligence agencies say they have no doubt these are acts carried out by Moscow. As to proof, they point to communication intercepts, messages essentially sent by Russian security services, where third parties are offered money to carry out assignments. So in other words, they're kind of task rabbits hired to do the dirty work.
1: And what does Russia say?
2: Well, they say there's no proof, and this is just scaremongering against Russia. In some cases, like this German airport incident, Russian President Vladimir Putin has said outright this is an elaborate false flag operation with these attacks staged by Ukraine or the West to rally the European public against Moscow. And I have to say, the Kremlin is quite good at exploiting these denials at home. You know, they say to the Russian public, look how they blame us, how they blame you for everything, whether it's doping in sports, atrocities in Ukraine, threatening Europe, election interference, you name it. You know, Russia is always the guilty party. And I think some Russians, as a result, say, well, maybe they do hate us.
1: If it is Russia, what's the rationale? What would Moscow be trying to achieve?
2: Well, Russia's long argued the West, through its military support for Ukraine, is de facto a direct participant in the war. And so the theory here is that Russia's punishing Europe for this in particular, to the point where European leaders, or at least their voters, eventually say, enough's enough. Ukraine's just not worth the trouble.
1: But doesn't that risk a direct conflict with NATO?
2: Well, that's the fear, that one of these attacks proves deadly and NATO may feel it has to respond, perhaps even by triggering Article 5, the concept that an attack on one member of NATO is an attack on all. And so the theory is that the Russian approach here is to keep it just below that threshold and instead undermine the alliance gradually. You know, think of it as death to Article 5 by a thousand cuts.
1: So what does Europe or the West do then?
2: Well, European leaders like France's Emmanuel Macron or Poland's Donald Tusk have made clear they intend to get tougher with Moscow through more sanctions on Russia, support to Ukraine, perhaps even some military action if necessary. The Trump administration's approach seems quite to be the opposite. You know, they want to engage and talk up a future of deals and prosperity to help get issues like Ukraine settled, and the rest they think will take care of itself. You know, which approach, carrot or stick, is better? I don't know. I don't think anybody does. But we're at a dangerous moment as we wait to find out.
1: And NPR's Charles Maines, thanks so much.
2: Thank you.
1: Annie Dillard, who died this week at the age of 81, was often called a nature writer. And she wrote about weasels, squirrels, muskrats and snails, cedar trees and sycamores, mourning doves, moths, and notably a giant water bug that bites a small frog and, well, no need to go into that now. But it was the nature, the mystery of life, that engaged her. Annie Dillard became the youngest woman ever to win the Pulitzer Prize for general nonfiction at the age of 28 for her book, Pilgrim at Tinker Creek. She began the book remembering her old tomcat who would jump through the bedroom window after prowling outside her home in rural Virginia. And some mornings, she wrote, I'd wake in daylight to find my body covered with paw prints in blood. I looked as though I'd been painted with roses. The sign on my body could have been an emblem or a stain, the keys to the kingdom or the mark of Cain. I never knew, Annie Dillard continued. We wake, if we ever wake at all,

to mystery. Rumors of death, beauty, violence. Seems like we're just set down here, a woman said to me recently, and don't nobody know why. There was a kind of biblical drama and cadence to Annie Dillard's blunt and beautiful words. She described herself as spiritually promiscuous, finding insights from across all religious feelings. Annie Dillard asked in her 1989 collection of essays, The Writing Life, what do we ever know that is higher than that power which from time to time seizes our lives and reveals us startlingly to ourselves as creatures set down here bewildered? By the time she left us this week, Annie Dillard still seemed lovingly bewildered by the beauties and hazards that abound on earth. But she looked for meaning with her words, and her writing opened understanding to others. One of the things I know about writing is this, she said. She wrote, do not hoard what seems good for a later place in the book or for another book. Give it all, give it now. And she wrote in Pilgrim at Tinker Creek these words about life that we might take with us today, and I mean right now, this morning. Spend the afternoon, wrote Annie Dillard. You can't take it with you.

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4: I'm Janine Herbst with these headlines. Journalists from three media organizations, CNN, Politico, and MS Now, were denied entry into the White House today. This after President Trump yesterday banned them, saying he doesn't like their reporting. It's an escalation of his continuing battle with the media. Following months of tensions after President Trump threatened to take over Greenland, he says the U.S., Greenland, and Denmark have reached a deal on security. The agreement is expected to be signed at the U.N. General Assembly in New York next week. And early voting's underway in several states around the country. The results will determine which party gets control of Congress. Virginia's early in-person voting opened yesterday, and Minnesota and South Dakota started absentee voting. I'm Janine Herbst, NPR News.

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1: This is Weekend Edition from NPR News. I'm Scott Simon. When the Taliban regained power in Afghanistan in 2021, they promised a more progressive form of governing than they had imposed in the 1990s, when they placed dictates on virtually all aspects of social life, stretching even to painting house windows black, so women living beyond them couldn't be seen from the street. That was then. Is the Taliban taking Afghans back to the 90s now, and are Afghans following? NPR's Dee Parvez went to Kabul to see.
2: The return of the Taliban meant the return of many restrictions, like the mandatory hijab, which requires that women cover their faces, as well as limits on how men and women can socialize and so much more. But how those rules are obeyed, or even at times enforced, looks different now than it did in the 90s. For instance, you see women on TV on all sorts of programming, usually wearing a COVID mask instead of full face coverings. This is a game show called Victor Osmon, Victor being the energy drink sponsor of the show and Osmon meaning test. The host and contestants are all women. It's a trivial pursuit game, pitting two teams against each other. Off TV and on the streets, some women wear more casual forms of hijabs, especially in Kabul, which is less conservative than, say, Kandahar. It's normal to see them moving through the city without male guardianship. For example, I saw one woman walking alone through central Kabul. Her robe, or chapan, was shorter than typical, and with her ankles showing, she walked with this great, unhurried confidence in a pair of flame red flats. As much as I can, I will go without a mask. As much as I can, I will have a voice, and I like to be seen, says one woman I spoke to who requested that we not name her, fearing retribution from the Taliban. She says all of these are acts of resistance that without a doubt will one day lead to change. All of these behaviors are risky because the Taliban's virtue and vice patrols periodically do sweeps, cracking down on those who flout the laws. One of the earliest targets was beauty salons. In 2023, the Taliban ordered the closure of around 3,000 salons in Kabul and 12,000 nationwide because they said the businesses were un-Islamic. So now, salons operate underground. They still advertise online, although their addresses are hidden. This ad shows the face of a woman in full glam makeup, blue contact lenses and all. She is covering the lower portion of her face with a manicured hand. The line, which sounds like it's from a movie, basically says, when you have eyes like that, why would you need a sword to kill? I spoke to a beautician in Kabul about how things are going for her. She didn't want to be named, fearing being targeted by the Taliban. She's running a clandestine salon from her home, she says, and the Taliban are constantly threatening to shut down all such businesses. She says working like this is very dangerous and that she has to sneak clients in and out without attracting attention. Still, it's clear the Taliban know the salons are out there and operating, and it sort of shows the duality at play in Afghanistan. For instance, movie theaters have been shut down, but you can watch movies on TV on channels from Iran, Pakistan, or even India. And dating isn't allowed, but it certainly happens, and often in the open. There are some restrictions for men, too. They aren't allowed to have certain Western haircuts, like fades, or wear tight shirts or shorts that show their knees. And some of this butts up against something Afghan men seem to be struggling with the same as men here, the notions of masculinity. Which means that looks maxing is starting to be a thing there. That's just one of many Instagram posts showing young Afghan men flexing at the gym, mussing up their hair, or showing off their jawlines. Men, including members of the Taliban, are spending more time in gyms. Supplements and steroids are becoming popular, and posters advertising gyms show headless bodies with bare, veiny, muscular torsos clad in tiny, verboten shorts. Ali Latifi is a Kabul-based freelance journalist. He recently wrote about this trend for Playboy, and he told me there's a universality to what he saw in Kabul's many gyms and underground medispas.
3: I think everything these guys said is, you know, the same things that someone in Doha or Istanbul or Karachi or San Francisco would say.
2: While young gym talibros tend to focus on optimizing their fitness, other young Afghan men are turning to things like hair implants and cosmetic tweakments like microneedling and Botox. Latifi tells me that it's even surprising to him that the space for some of these things still exists.
3: These gyms, these cafes and restaurants and stores were all things that we thought would go away.
2: But, he adds, that didn't happen.
3: This time, the people didn't give in. From the very first days, people started to go back out and try and live their lives as much as they could.
2: There is hope among those who don't want a full return of the Taliban's more restrictive rules that gradual change is possible. I spoke to Obaidullah Bahir about this. He lectures on civil society and democracy at the American University in Afghanistan.
4: We will come to terms with them. We will negotiate a world that we see fit. It's not going to be easy, but the Afghans haven't given up. And there are those within the Taliban that are willing to listen. They're willing to change and improve.
2: So he says, not all hope is lost. Deep Hadraz, NPR News.
1: Scars from Hurricane Katrina still remain in New Orleans' Lower Ninth Ward more than 20 years later. 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
5: 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I said, go in. There's blessings in there. Go in.
1: 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In the new film, The Wait, a felonious warden gives a group of convicts an offer they just can't refuse.
6: If I can get you out of here before the end of the month, you like that?
7: Can you do that?
6: Son, out here I do what I want. I sign the paper saying your time is done. Your time is done.
1: But it's freedom in exchange for a mission, a 100-mile trek through the Oregon wilderness, bearing the weight of stolen gold bars on their backs. I mean, what could possibly go wrong? The film is set in 1933, deep in the Great Depression. The man leading the mission is Murphy, who was ripped from his young daughter after hitting a police officer and being sent to a labor camp. The Wait premiered at Sundance. It stars Ethan Hawke as Murphy, Russell Crowe as the warden, and Julia Jones as Anna, an indigenous woman who joins their gold-bearing party. Julia Jones, one of the stars of the Twilight Saga series, and from Dexter and Westworld, joins us now from our studios in New York. Thanks so much for being with us.
8: Well, thank you, Scott. So nice to be here.
1: Full disclosure, our family's known you for a long time, haven't we?
8: Yes, I think I was just told it was 2002, give or take.
1: All right, friend of my wife, Caroline's, and we've spent holidays together. This story, though, no holiday.
8: No.
1: So many of the seams look arduous. Did you actually carry gold bricks or at least bricks?
8: In the beginning of filming, there was a real concerted effort to see who could carry the most. They wanted it to feel real. They wanted to not have to act and sell that they were carrying these things. Every week that went by, I think that plan went a little more and more out of the window as the reality of carrying these big, heavy, I don't know what it was, became clear and clear. I'd never got on that train.
1: Of course, the film brings the Great Depression back into our minds again. And I'm struck by one line, especially when a character says, you take away someone's ability to feed their family and they get desperate.
8: Yes. And I think that that is the ultimate theme of the film in a lot of ways. You have a group of people who are desperate and they are tasked with completing a mission together. And you see that these characters who come from very different worlds find that they have a lot more in common than they thought. And I think that nature, the challenges that the journey presents, caused this group of people to bind together and get through their trek.
1: What's Anna's story?
8: Anna went to a boarding school. I mean, I have a very, very specific and extensive backstory for her, more so than I do with a lot of my characters, in part because she doesn't speak very much. So I really wanted her story and that particular slice of American history to play in some sort of visceral or emotional way, even though it wasn't on the screen. She's a loner and she's kind of out there and she has lost ties to her family and she has found herself working in a mine as a cook. And she is stuck there because they are essentially taking money out of her pay and making it impossible for her to get ahead. So when she sees this group of men sneaking out of the mine, she recognizes that that's her way out. She follows them and she is fearless, and that makes her very helpful to the men. And I think she stands out in that way.
1: Mm. She carries her load, Anna, and saves lives. But it's hard not to notice that the men are always saying, "Cook something now," aren't they?
8: There is definitely an element of staying true to our ideas of what was happening at the time and what it would have meant for a woman like Anna to be on a journey with those men.
1: Rains a lot in this film, and perilously so. Is it a kind of, I don't know, metaphor for America and the Depression being beset and battered?
8: I think that was a very happy accident. We were filming in Bavaria in the summer, and everyone was expecting it to be, you know, 90 degrees, and you have to feel like Apocalypse Now. And instead, it was cold, and it was rainy every day. And we were grateful for that because I think it made the journey, everything was harder. Everything was more challenging. It was less work to do as an actor. And I think that tying that to the weight of the Great Depression and what these characters are withstanding, I think that the weather, the rain, the damp, the dark, all of it really fed that.
1: And I have to ask, why make a film set in Depression America in Bavaria?
8: Well, money, tax incentives. It was, when you're trying to make an independent film, you are going to do it come hell or high water. And that was the only way that we could get it made in the period of time that the filmmakers had and the cast had. And so off we went.
1: We note, of course, you play an indigenous woman. I have to ask, does being a multiracial actor in films affect the number and kind of roles you're offered?
8: Oh, absolutely. It does. It has evolved. The landscape changes constantly. And I will say, when I compare the landscape now to what it was when I started acting 20-something years ago, it is a different planet we're on right now. It's still a struggle. It's a struggle for so many people for so many different reasons. And what I have come back to over the years, it seemed impossible for so long. But it's always, you wake up and you have a choice every day of, do I want to sit into how difficult this is and how impossible it is and how few examples there are of people doing what I want to do? Or do I want to use that energy and try to make it happen? I think that's a universal, a choice that everybody has to make.
1: What would you like moviegoers to take home in their hearts about Anna?
8: I hope that they feel a closeness to her that they didn't expect that they could feel. And I hope it's not necessarily surprising, but I hope that it's dear. I hope she's dear to them.
1: Julia Jones, who stars with Ethan Hawke and Russell Crowe in the new film, The Wait. It's in theaters now. Thanks so much for being with us.
8: Thank you so much for having me, Scott.
1: Yeah. and you're listening to Weekend Edition from NPR News.
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11: Maybe I'm amazed at the way you love me all the time. Or maybe I'm afraid of the way I love you.
12: Welcome to The Treatment. I'm Elvis Mitchell. In the 30 years I've been doing this show, there is no one I'm ever happier to see than my guest, Academy Award-winning screenwriter, but also tell her stories about people looking for a place to belong, looking for a tribe. Let's run through everything he's done. My guest, of course, is Dustin Lance. Like, it's always a pleasure to sit down across from you. And your newest project is a four-part docuseries called Rock On. Oh, Rock Out, forgive me.
13: Yeah,
12: Rock
13: first out. Of all, it's so good to be here and to see you in person. My treat. It's all my treat. Rock Out is about LGBTQ people, queer people in the hardest hitting music there is. So it spans history from the beginnings of rock and roll in the 50s all the way to heavy metal and punk in the late 70s, early 80s. And really just an examination of, were we ever there? If we were, what role did we have? And is there any place for us in those black painted worlds?
12: I mean, if you look back at all the Rolling Stone covers, basically Jan Wenner had been coming out since Rolling Stone started.
13: Oh, yeah.
12: Every cover was a young guy with his shirt off.
13: That's right. And he knew it. He knew full well what he was doing. You know, that was one of the interviews we were glad to land. And he doesn't always talk candidly about this. And boy, once he got going, I mean, talking about Little Richard coming on to the Beatles. And, you know, there wasn't resistance there. There was joy in that and fun in that, and how Paul McCartney nicked all of Little Richard's high note.
12: You can't hear the live version of Maybe I'm Amazed and not hear him doing Little Richard.
13: That's right.
12: By Dante screaming in the way he plays piano. He's doing it even 20 years after the Beatles are over and done with. Still doing it today. But I think what's fascinating about this film is that it's a story that's been dying to be told. And as soon as I saw the first few minutes, I thought, this should have been done years ago. You're the perfect person to do it. But also because you make it about family.
13: That's
12: and,
13: right.
12: And everything you've done has been about family, either actual family or people looking to build a family. And it's the story of your brother and his attachment to what was called hardcore.
13: Oh, yeah.
12: Hardcore punk, although hardcore could have meant something else. And
13: I think he was into both,
12: yes.
13: Frankly. And that was a big discovery for me. My brother was an auto mechanic. He was into NASCAR. He was into heavy metal and punk and some rock and roll, leather jacket with, you know, all the pins and buttons on it. And none of us ever saw his coming out coming. It was actually when I was making the film Milk, he called me up and came out to me, and you know, no matter what I said, and I knew all the hope speeches, I knew the right things to say of all people, and it gave him no hope. It would be years later, he'd move in with me. We were trying to find his people, people he connected with, and I walked to the back patio of my little house where we were staying, and he had lined up a few cartons of Marlboro Reds and beers and just burned through them all, and just tears in his eyes, he said, are there any gay people like me? And I knew there were gay people who liked leather, but it was a totally different genre of leather.
12: Actually, not just coded in a different way, really,
13: yeah,
12: you think about it.
13: Very much so. I didn't have an answer for him. I said, I don't know. And you can almost trace that answer or lack thereof to his passing away a few years later, turning to you know, the drugs and alcohol that a lot of people, not just gay people, who can't find their tribe, turn to survive. And that's what he did. And so when I had this opportunity, thanks to, you know, Bill Gerber, producer, and Live Nation to fund it, to seek those answers, to find out what I should have said, I took that opportunity.
12: That's something that runs through your work, too, the thing that somebody wishes they had said. Mm-hmm. And it's interesting that it ends up being a part of a story about your life as much as the lives of, and you've written about other people's lives before. You found a way to take these real-life figures who are desperately, so anxiously looking for something to connect to. Mm-hmm. Thinking about that sort of schism between Dan and Harvey in Milk.
13: Right.
12: I mean, that's almost that same kind of story that you were talking about, isn't it? Is that what made you think your brother connect to you in that way and confess?
13: I grew up as such an outsider, and so did he. We just found out about him later. You know, military, Mormon, Texas, and we're both two gay boys. You know, that outsider experience can be very, very difficult. But I always think back to Audre Lorde, who says, it's the gift. It's the present. It's the thing that gives you perspective. You get to look at it all from the outside a bit. And so it was painful and challenging, but I treasure being an outsider. And of course, you know, if there's anything I'd love to do for others who are still in pain or feeling hopeless because of their outside status, I hope films like these give them some hope and say, hey, there's value. There's value in being an outsider. And frankly, I also like to put up the signposts that say, hey, your tribe is this way. Come here, join in the party.
12: It's The Treatment. Our old friend Dustin Lance Black is back. His new project is the 4-part documentary, Rock Out. I always thought the thing that really scared people about rock and roll was that it was so dichotomous, because it wasn't about the Protestant ethic of repression, mm-hmm. but about sort of the Black Baptist ethos of exuberance and shouting your message to the rafters.
13: And it gets so sexually explicit so early on, not just the Little Richard lyrics, but let's be honest about Elvis swinging his hips. That was not the model of heterosexuality at the time. You know, I mean, these were men who, for the first time, were starting to find power in being looked at, being seen as sexual objects. That's a pretty new idea that comes with rock and roll. And you start to dig and you go, well, why is that? How did they find that? And it really doesn't take much digging before you find out that all of the early great producers and managers were gay. Some of them deeply closeted, some of them in what Dolly Parton in the film calls the Velvet Mafia. And, you know, and so if we go through just the great bands of early rock and roll, the Beatles, the Who, the Bee Gees, their managers, their shapers were all gay men, and they understood what it was, both young women and young men like to look at in men, and they tailored their acts for that. I mean, those haircuts on the Beatles at that time were gay. That's not how you dressed if you were a butch rock and roller. And you can see their transformation from playing in Germany to when he takes them to the United States in those beautiful suits and those, at the time, rather feminine haircuts, and it worked.
12: I guess what I find fascinating by this, this is one thing that occurred to me in watching Bowie and Freddie Mercury, is that they were basically sort of doing melodramas as songs. I mean, they were basically sort of staging these gay melodramas as narratives inside these songs. And so they were, to your point, it was easy to sort of do this and do it in plain sight, if you also make it part of the storytelling. And I think that's the thing that rock and roll did, is it offered a narrative that didn't exist before, but these things that people, especially people that tribe who need to express themselves, so, oh, so if I tell a story about myself, then at least people can understand me.
13: What's interesting about the two people you just chose, Freddie and Bowie, is that for Freddie, I believe it was who he was, and he was able to express that on stage and be as theatrical as he truly was without being thrown in jail. Because performance. Bowie, it's very interesting because he would come out as gay, one of the first to ever do so, but it's highly questionable whether he was or not. And he even admits later on that Ziggy Stardust was a character he put on because he kind of wasn't that interesting to begin with. And he wanted to transform, and he met all the fabulous queer characters from the factory, and he started to model himself after them. In fact, you know, they participated in this. They went to his house. They helped him shave off his eyebrows. He got into makeup, and all of a sudden, he was reborn as Ziggy Stardust. And so unlike Freddie, he's performing a character. It's not naturally who he was, but he was able to perform it. And it was really embraced by all of these kids of that generation who were looking for someone who was appeared as different as they felt. And they found acceptance in him. And they found him so beautiful. And so he became very, very famous. And of course, he would transition out of that again. He would shape shift again. And he would then say, oh, no, I'm not actually gay.
12: We have to take a break. There's too much to talk about with our old friend Dustin last night. His newest project is the 4-part docuseries Rock Up. It's The Treatment this morning. Come stay with us.
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12: It's The Treatment. I'm so excited to have Dustin Lance Black sitting across from me that I can barely keep my hands on the table. We're talking about his newest project, a storyteller, the 4-part docuseries Rock Out. So much of this falls into who you are and that sort of schism between anxiety and comfort and people looking for somebody who knows what they are, because it's still about our discomfort with something that's that different. But these people become aspirational because Harvey Milk was, especially the way you treat him, he's kind of like a star by natural right.
13: Yes.
12: He knew how to communicate. He knew how to listen. He knew, as he's written, when to say somebody's name in a sentence so they felt like they could, oh, this guy's listening to me. Clearly, Brian Epstein and Kit Lambert and all these guys are people who knew the exact same thing, who were stars who weren't in front of the camera, but stars anyway. And part of this series to me falls into your affinity for people who are, by charisma and sort of natural ability to read a room, are stars by, in nature's terms.
13: Oh, sure. You know, what you just said that I really relate to is this existing between anxiety and comfort. I get most anxious when things start feeling comfortable. I don't feel at home in that space. I wasn't raised in a comfortable space. And certainly when things start feeling very, very comfortable, I think I'm off my path. And I'm drawn to people who are like that. And certainly Brian Epstein, who came from an affluent family, could have just stayed in the family business of selling furniture in Liverpool and led an incredibly comfortable life. But he kept putting himself into rooms that were uncomfortable. I mean, this was not a guy who had a whole lot of easy friendships. And he would go down into the cavern in Liverpool, which was just filled with hip kids, and he wasn't that hip. And he would sit there and he would say, gosh, I feel so uncomfortable in these spaces usually, but there's something about that music that these kids up there are playing, who would become the Beatles, that I feel at home. And I can be with them, and I can take my discomfort and feel not comforted, but not alone in it. I'm with my people, the outsiders, the rebels, the rule breakers. And, you know, he found himself drawn to discomfort. That includes turning the Beatles into a huge act, perhaps the biggest the world has ever known. That was also a very uncomfortable position for him because he became a star. People knew who Brian Epstein was at the time. And the higher he raised his profile as he makes these boys into superstars, the more dangerous the world became for him because he could be discovered. And he also was attracted to people who weren't safe. He could have fallen into a relationship with someone who was willing to be closeted and safe, but that's not who he's drawn to. He was drawn to boys off the street, rough trade, as you would call it, and really drawn to one person in particular who he loved deeply, named John Lennon. And that relationship went beyond friendship. And I think one of the most fascinating interviews I was able to secure was with Peter Brown, who managed the Beatles with Brian Epstein, was teenage friends with Brian Epstein, and doesn't talk often, not candidly. And he, in this documentary, puts words to what many assumed, which is there was, for at least a time, a romantic relationship between Brian Epstein and John Lennon.
12: You got a number of people to talk on camera who don't normally talk, didn't you?
13: Yeah, I mean, I think, and it was difficult, by the way. A lot of the people who are in the film are in their 70s or 80s now.
12: And some of them still on camera won't go much further than these are still sort of fresh experiences for them that they don't want to reveal in front of the camera.
13: They're still frightened in a way, or at least they still feel the rules from when they were young. And it was more dangerous. And so they're hesitant to share these things, hesitant to share them for their own safety, but also because in their time, these would have been derogatory things to say about their good friends. They're not so much now. And it's actually how I started to end up a little bit in the documentary, is that I felt it was important to hear that I was asking questions and they were refusing answers sometimes. In their refusal to answer is so much information. It tells you so much about where they came from. And a few times I get them there. But also, you know, I think Danny Fields is another great example. I mean,
12: who never talks. I mean, that you got him to sit down is in a story. That's a story in and of itself.
13: It was a journey. And actually, this is where I have to be a bit grateful for what COVID did to our film. So we start shooting and 2 weeks later, the world shuts down. I'm in communication with Danny, who's saying, we'll never do an interview. I don't want to talk about this stuff. And so then over the course of years, before we can pick up a camera again, I become friends with him. He's coming to London. I'm living in London. And Danny managed the Ramones.
12: And built the Ramones. Let's not just say you managed the Ramones. He created the Ramones.
13: Well, he is a legend as a producer, as a manager of so many incredible acts. And so he pulls out his phone and he says, watch this. And he shows it to my 3-year-old son and he starts playing the Ramones. And I just watch my son's face light up. He loves it. I mean, I'd listened to the Ramones with my big brother and just loved how hard it was and how fun it was. Kids love punk. They love the vibe.
12: It's all energy.
13: It's all energy. And he was so joyful. And at that, in those moments, I feel like I became good friends, if not family, with Danny. And so then it just became that. I forgot that we were supposed to be doing a documentary together. Years are going by before we can safely interview, particularly people in their 70s and 80s. And then we're rolling again. I say, Danny, hey, I have some questions. Would you be willing to go on camera? And at this point, he just said, yeah, of course. I still love him dearly. He's getting on in his years, and if you're in New York City, you got to find him because he is a jewel.
12: Well, before you do that, you got to find the documentary series by our old friend Dustin Lance Black. It is Rock Out. So much of this series is about the joy of finding community, of hearing this literally siren song that said to you, you're not alone.
13: Mm-hmm.
12: Again, so many of these songs, even some of the Ramones songs, they are the stories. And that's the thing that sort of was the thing that I think brought so many people in, that they're sort of beginning of creating like a concept album with an extended story. Hearing Elton John sing, do his take on from Tommy on Pinball Wizard. That's a story. That's a song cycle. And creating these sort of stories that are basically these journeys, these lands that people can go to, the listeners can follow. That's as much a part of this as anything else. Sort of creating these landscapes of sort of clarity and hope that listeners from punk to rock and roll were able to fall into.
13: I love that you said joy. I mean, you listen to this music and so it's rock and roll. It's heavy metal. I mean, to the people who like heavy metal, that's joy of a certain kind. Certainly punk. I mean, listen, Dee Ramone writing the lyrics to 53rd and 3rd. Well, that's not where he picked up his, you know, cheeseburgers at night. That's where he sold some other meat. They knew what it was, and there is joy in the music, and certainly in the height of rock and roll. I mean, you're talking about the Stones and the Beatles, and that's why it's important to let queer folks know you're not excluded from this. In fact, you not only were in these arenas, you helped build them. And so I wanted the documentary to also feel joyful. And I gotta say, all but one surprising person gave us the music for next to nothing, if not nothing.
12: The Beatles. There's a lot of music in
13: this. Oh yeah, the Beatles, the Bee Gees, the Who. I mean, we got all this music. People were so generous once they saw the film. That meant so incredibly much to me. And then as folks are talking, and it starts turning into a documentary, and I was watching early cuts, I thought, oh God, it loses its beat. You can't do that. And so I just had this idea. I said, what if we go get one of the best drummers there is, who's in my community, LGBT community? Let's go get Patty Schimmel from Hole. And she, the whole score to the film is her drumming her heart out.
12: She's the first thing we see.
13: You know, I also just thought, let's see her, because there's not a lot of women in this time. There's a few. And so I thought let's have a woman be the spine of this rock and roll documentary. Let's put her where she's always belonged, at the heart of it. So I don't think you're going to be depressed. I hope people are moved. But you're certainly not going to be depressed in this documentary. This thing is joyful. This thing's got a beat. It hits.
12: My guest is our old friend Dustin Lance Black. His terrific doc series is Rock Out. And where can people see it again?
13: On Reverie.
12: Thanks so much for doing this, Lance. Thank you.
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17: 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Beat on the brat. Beat on the brat with the baseball bat. Oh, yeah. Oh, yeah.
12: It has always been screenwriter and director Dustin Lance Black's charge to give us a new way of looking at a subject we thought we knew, with projects such as Milk, his Oscar-winning screenplay on the life of Harvey Milk. His newest eye-opening effort is a four-part docuseries on the underexplored intersection of gay life and rock and roll. 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At the archive, kcrw.com/thetreatment, find previous interviews with creators charging ahead with eyes open, such as Dustin Lance Black, among others. And go to kcrw.com/thetreat to discover artists reliving the inspirations that shaped them. This week, the treat comes from Adam Meeks, the writer-director of the film Union County, and his discovery is a group of Ohio-based independent theaters keeping movies alive. We stay alive here thanks to Rebecca Mooney, who produces and edits the show, and Katie Gilchrist, who mixes. To better days, everyone. I'm Elvis Mitchell. It's The Treatment.
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19: From KCRW, I'm Evan Kleiman, and this is Good Food. Today on the show, the meatpacking industry in Greeley, Colorado, is powered by immigrants. We hear from one worker turned organizer who is fighting for better conditions amidst fears of deportation.
20: At this point, even if you have a pending asylum, you have a work permit, or even if you have never been in trouble in this country, you have never had not even a traffic violations, even if you came to this country the right way, it does feel like even people who did all that are not safe.
19: And the founder of LA's Flamingo Estate on growing up in a farming family and why working the land is the most creative way to live.
21: You know, I ran away from rural Australia to go work in something creative and work in New York. And I understand now that my mom and dad were the most creative people I had met.
19: That's all coming up after these headlines.
22: Live from NPR News in Washington, I'm Janine Herbst. Journalists from three media organizations, CNN, Politico, and MS Now, were denied entry into the White House today. This after President Trump banned them yesterday, saying he doesn't like their reporting. On social media, he said other, quote, fake news media outlets will follow. NPR's Ron Elving has more on whether Trump can do this.
23: There's broad agreement that the president cannot do this in the manner he wishes. Once he opens the door to the media, he cannot close it partially to exclude those whose reporting may displease him. It's been to court, been ruled a violation of the First Amendment guarantee. And the president of the White House Correspondents Association, Jackie Heinrich, noted yesterday that the constitutional protection does not depend, quote, on whether the president likes a news organization's coverage, agrees with its reporting, or approves the questions its journalists ask.
22: NPR's Ron Elving reporting. Two of the Trump administration's deals with drug companies are now public. A nonprofit consumer advocacy group got them through a public records request. But many key details were redacted, as NPR's Sydney Lupkin reports.
24: Public Citizen says it has received two of the Trump administration's most favored nation deals with drug companies. The deals are aimed at getting U.S. drug prices in line with those paid in other wealthy countries. And the administration has announced 26 of them since last fall. But the text of the deals had not been made public, and Public Citizen had to sue the government to get the agreements with Pfizer and Eli Lilly. While many of the details are redacted, the documents show terms that Public Citizen calls concerning. For instance, if Eli Lilly stops selling a drug in another country, that country's price will be excluded from the calculation of the U.S. discount under the deal. The documents also show that Pfizer's deal expires at the end of Trump's term. Sydney Lupkin, NPR News.
22: Google says for the first time its AI model Gemini was involved in hacking incidents that weren't planned. NPR's John Ruich reports this comes after other tech companies have reported AI agents going rogue, and that's raising concerns about AI spinning out of control.
25: Google says there were three instances of its AI going off script, all of which it says it reported to the entities involved. The company says during a standard evaluation, its AI model found public information online and guest credentials to access websites it thought were part of the test. In all three, it says the model stopped. The company did not say which entities were breached. Heather Adkins, vice president of security engineering at Google, says the company worked with a partner involved in the model training to change the testing process. Adkins says the event highlight the importance of training AI to act responsibly. Concern about AI going off script has soared in recent weeks, and the Google incidents add to a growing list of examples. John Ruich, NPR News.
22: 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Another 90s trend is coming back, CDs. Music lovers are pressing play once again, helping drive an increase in music sales, as NPR's Amy Held reports.
26: More power to the old stereo. CDs are seeing a resurgence. In the first half of this year, revenue jumped nearly 60% compared to last. That's according to the Recording Industry Association. Patrick Brown owns Twist and Shout, a record store in Denver, and has seen a shift in the age of digital music.
27: People want a physical item, not a playlist or a database revoked from them at any time.
26: The turntable also getting a turn. Vinyl revenue grew 18%. The Recording Industry Association says overall, recorded paid music revenue is up nearly 7% from last year. Fueled by paid subscriptions, streaming music remains the top money driver, accounting for 82% of total revenue, which reached $6 billion. Amy Held, NPR News.
22: In Germany, thousands of people, many dressed in Bavarian outfits, kicked off Munich's Oktoberfest today, tapping their first keg of beer and opening the 191st edition of the world's biggest folk festival. The festival runs through October 4th, and organizers say around 6 million visitors are expected, many from both Germany and around the world. And security will be tight. Authorities strengthening measures after the festival last year closed temporarily because of overcrowding. Those measures include a ban on knives and flying objects like drones and a ban on large bags and also a ban on smoking pot. I'm Janine Herbst, NPR News in Washington.
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20: Not everything that looks good is actually good. Do not go ahead and kill yourself because most likely you're just a number on the computer for these people. You're not really a human being.
19: From KCRW, I'm Evan Kleiman, and this is Good Food. Chelly Moyse has lived many lives. He survived being shot at close range, crossed three countries mostly on foot, then landed a job at the largest meatpacking company in the world. And that wasn't the hardest part. Chelly is Haitian. He is here under temporary protected status. It's a federal law that lets people from countries in crisis live and work in the United States legally. Chelly was one of hundreds of immigrants recruited to work the night shift at the JBS beef plant in Greeley, Colorado. It's a factory shift that workers say ran faster and more dangerously than any other. Disillusioned by what he experienced, Chelly helped organize a vote that led to the first strike at an American slaughterhouse in nearly 40 years. Today, he tells us that story in his own words and what's happened to him and his community in the aftermath, especially since the U.S. government recently revoked temporary protected status for Haitians. What does it take to vote for a strike when that vote could put your future in this country at risk? Chelly Moyse grew up in Haiti, but by the time he was a teenager, the promise of a normal life there, college, a steady job, a future, had started to disappear.
20: It wasn't really something that I could see happen in Haiti. And it was around like 2013. The situation was not as bad as it is today, but it was already really bad.
19: Haiti and the Dominican Republic share an island in the Caribbean Sea, Hispaniola. Haiti, once a French colony, occupies the western third. The Dominican Republic, once a Spanish colony, occupies the rest. The country was still recovering from a catastrophic 2010 earthquake that had killed more than 200,000 people and left much of its infrastructure in ruins. Amid the resulting instability, gangs were gaining ground and unemployment was rampant.
20: The Dominican Republic was actually a place where I could escape from all that situation and have the opportunity to go to school at the same time, which is what I did.
19: Chelly left Haiti and lived in the Dominican Republic for about 9 years, until one day.
20: Unfortunately, in 2023, I mysteriously got shot, and then I had to go back to Haiti for a moment, try to live with my mom again.
19: Chelly was at a party with friends when gunmen arrived, possibly to hold up the guests. As he tried to close the front door, he was shot at fairly close range.
20: I didn't realize I got shot a few seconds when I realized I was really bleeding. I was bleeding a lot.
19: Chelly was lucky. The bullet had gone through his chest and exited under his armpit without hitting any of his organs along the way. But he had to leave the Dominican Republic. Chelly returned to Haiti, but he couldn't stay there either.
1: Haiti is a country of about 12 million people. And right now, the UN estimates that between 5,000 and 6,000 people a year in that country are murdered by gangs. That gives you some sense of the constant danger that people are living under.
19: That's journalist Ted Genovese. He spent 15 years reporting on the meatpacking industry. He's written about Chile and the JBS strike for the Food and Environment Reporting Network, as well as other outlets.
1: Very often the violence is kind of arbitrary. It is sweeping through a single neighborhood, grabbing up people, killing people, kidnapping people, and the result is just terror. Certainly when you find out that you have been targeted by a gang and they are extorting you or your family for money and saying that they're going to come and kill you if you don't come up with money and if you don't have that money, the only thing that people can do is flee.
19: So Chelly did what hundreds of thousands of other Haitians have done. He left. He made his way to Nicaragua, then Honduras, then Guatemala, and eventually to Mexico. He did this mostly on foot. For several stretches, he walked only at night to avoid being detained and sent back to Guatemala or worse, deported to Haiti.
20: Yeah, I remember we had a lot of situations where we had to walk through those fields for hours and hours, sometimes for days, before we could get to the next part and either be able to get

0: and get into the United States. So Chelly spent 3 months in Mexico waiting for an appointment with Customs and Border Protection.
1: You actually have to go through a process if you really want to do things the right way, which is what we did.
2: That is something that we hear again and again. It's like, you know, that we don't want undocumented immigrants jumping the line and squeezing out the spaces that are meant for people who have applied and done things the right way. Chelly and everyone I was speaking to, they applied through the existing system that then required them to submit DNA samples via a cheek swab and to be fingerprinted, to be researched and background checked before they could even be admitted to the U.S. And even then, they had to have somebody on the American side sponsoring them, providing, you know, a place for them to live. That whole process is so arduous. This is the definition of people who are arriving here because they are in the greatest need and they are opening themselves up to the most intense versions of scrutiny so that they can be approved for entry into the U.S.
0: Chelly left Haiti in October 2023 and arrived in the U.S. in February 2024. But crossing the border didn't mean he could stay here permanently. Chelly was able to register for temporary protected status, known as TPS. It doesn't lead to a green card or citizenship, but it does two crucial things. It protects people from deportation, and it lets them work in the U.S. legally. The federal government first granted TPS to Haitians after the 2010 earthquake. Since then, it's been extended several times, most recently in 2024, because of the same gang violence that Chelly fled. By last year, nearly 350,000 Haitians were living and working in the U.S. under that protection. Chelly was one of them. When Chelly Moise arrived in the United States, he hoped the worst was behind him. He was staying in Florida when he heard from a cousin that there were meatpacking jobs in Colorado. He applied online and ended up in Greeley, working at the JBS plant. JBS is the largest meat processing company in the world. Its plant in Greeley, Colorado, slaughters and processes thousands of cattle a day. Chelly was hired onto what's called C-shift, working from 10 p.m. to 6 a.m. after the kill floor had gone quiet.
1: It's really divided in different parts. You have a slaughter side, then you have the fabrication side, which is where they cut the meat and process everything on different tables and then pack them, put them in boxes to finally stock them in a big storage room before they can finally ship them to whoever's buying the meat from them. I mean, I explain it a little simple, but it's way more complicated than that.
0: Chelly never worked the floor itself. He got a job stacking boxes of meat onto pallets, 35 to 40 boxes, 50 to 100 pounds each, for 12 hours at a time.
1: It was very repetitive. He was doing the same thing. I was doing that for about 12 hours a day, 7 days a week. Every 21 days, I would get one day off.
0: The pay was good by Greeley standards, more than $1,500 a week after taxes. But missing work came at a cost.
1: You are really allowed to miss only 6 days every 6 months. If anything goes over that, then you get terminated the same day.
0: Chelly was insulated from the worst of the plant, at least at first. But he started hearing things from a cousin, from an uncle, from friends who worked the fabrication floor.
1: All of my friends were complaining for injury. Everyone has some kind of stuff on their hands. People couldn't close their hands. If anyone was working at JBS at that time, they had some kind of injury on their hand.
0: In the meatpacking industry, everything comes down to a single number. Line speed. That's how many animals move down the production chain each hour. Companies want to process as many animals as possible. Workers want a reasonable pace of work. So meatpacking facilities and unions negotiate an agreement to determine the line speed. But why is that number so important?
2: When the chain gets going too fast, when the companies press to make the chain go faster than everyone has agreed on, workers start getting hurt, both from repetitive stress and from traumatic injuries like cuts and breaks.

0: and crushing injuries, but it also has this effect earlier in the supply chain. You see people starting to cut corners and there's environmental impact. You see that people are rushing to try to get the animals to the loading docks, and so there's increased animal abuse. Everything starts to break down when the chain is going too fast.
1: Line speed is almost never made public, and getting the actual number is nearly impossible.
0: All of these companies have said that line speed is proprietary information, that this is part of the secrets of how they produce their product, and so that's not information that they make publicly available. And they have non-disclosure agreements with the United Food and Commercial Workers Union that represents the workers not to disclose that information. So the only thing that we have is the anecdotal information that comes from the workers via those court filings. But, you know, I guess my opinion is that no one knows better than the people who are working on the line just how fast that line is running.
1: Journalist Ted Genoways has spent years piecing together those numbers.
0: On the day side shift, it was about 250 to 300 cattle per hour. On the night shift where the Haitian workers were, it was 400 or more, and as much as 430 head per hour.
1: Chelly Moise didn't need a lawsuit to figure this out. He just had to compare notes with other workers.
2: We started to realize that A shift was not as fast as B shift, which is full of Haitians. And that's how we started, and people started to speak up. We started to hear about all those discrimination situations that is happening on the floor.
1: When the union pushed back, the company didn't slow the night shift down.
0: I'm told that what happened is that they simply increased the line speed on the day shift where the Hispanic workers were and said, if you don't want a two-tier system, then we'll make everybody work this fast.
1: Chelly spoke English, a skill he taught himself mostly from YouTube, and that put him in an unusual position from his very first day at JBS.
2: No one really spoke English enough even to do that interview or even do the paperwork that they had to do that day. So, yes, I remember that I did offer myself to translate that same day. I translated for about 30-something people for the interviews that day. And then I think I've been translating from that day. Even when I started my orientation week, it was like 40-something people who only speaks Haitian Creole, or like two or three Spanish workers that were inside of that orientation room. But then everything on the screen was in English.
1: As Chelly moved around the plant, he started hearing about injuries that went well beyond sore hands.
2: I've seen people lose their fingers. I've seen people getting their whole hands on the conveyor belt, and then they have to be taken by the ambulance to the hospitals. But yeah, it's not something that someone who has never been inside of one of those places would expect. I myself was injured because one of those ramps fell on the top of my steel toe boot, and the steel inside of my boot actually almost cut my toes. Even before they could take me to a hospital, I had to do paperwork for like 2 to 3 hours and just suffer with my toe just to do paperwork to make sure they do everything right.
1: None of this, it turns out, is new. The Greeley plant Chelly worked in has an interesting history, one that connects to the famous Upton Sinclair book, The Jungle. Published in 1905, it exposed the brutal, unsanitary conditions inside America's meatpacking plants.
0: It's funny, I think that book is mostly remembered as a book about food safety, but in reality, it's a novel about the exploitation of immigrant workers in the Chicago stockyards at that time. But the company that was the subject of Upton Sinclair's investigation was Swift and Company. It was, in fact, the company that JBS bought out in Greeley, Colorado, where these Haitian workers are working today. So the lineage is direct. The people who are working in Greeley today, they are working at the same company that Upton Sinclair was investigating 120 years ago.
1: In July 2007, JBS purchased Swift & Company for approximately $1.5 billion. The conditions that Upton Sinclair described 100 years ago, the injuries, the breakneck pace of the line, the immigrant labor, that's not like the jungle. In Greeley, Colorado, it is the jungle, just under new ownership with new uniforms and a new generation of desperate, hopeful workers. When we return, Chelly becomes a union rep and explains the buildup to the strike.
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1: Welcome back to Good Food. We've been talking about conditions at the JBS meatpacking plant in Greeley, Colorado, where workers had reached a breaking point. Chelly Moise wasn't planning to become a union representative, but during orientation for his new job at JBS, a union rep said something he has never forgotten.
2: I remember one of them said, first thing is, I do not work for this company. I work for you guys. And I really liked that when he said that. I felt like it was something that I could do. So obviously I asked questions. How could I ever be part of that team since my very first day?
1: By the summer of 2025, issues such as line speed, the cost of protective equipment, and the lack of guaranteed bathroom breaks had become impossible to ignore. Workers were ready to fight back. JBS is owned by the billionaire Batista family of Brazil. In 2020, the company pled guilty in U.S. federal court to bribing more than 1,800 officials across Brazil. The corruption scheme helped fuel JBS's rapid expansion into the U.S., including its acquisition of poultry producer Pilgrim's Pride. In the end, JBS's parent company, J&F Investimentos, agreed to pay almost $3.5 billion in fines between Brazil and the U.S., although it ended up paying far less. The U.S. agreed to credit much of that fine against what the company had already paid Brazilian authorities for the same conduct. Fast forward to 2025, JBS, through its subsidiary Pilgrim's Pride, was the single largest corporate donor to President Donald Trump's second inauguration, giving $5 million.
0: This, to me, smells like the same sort of corruption that existed in Brazil being brought into the United States.
1: By early 2026, contract talks between the union and JBS had dragged on for the better part of a year.
2: So we had been negotiating for about 8 to 9 months already. And the company was obviously negotiating in bad faith. It did not look like they wanted to give a reasonable contract to the workers.
1: As a union rep, Chelly was organizing publicly, speaking up, pushing back. At the exact same moment, his own legal status in the country was becoming precarious.
2: Every day, it's some kind of fear, some kind of doubt every day that I might leave my house today and meet with some kind of ICE agent outside that do not want to follow the process because I've seen it happen. I mean, it's a fear every day that something like that could happen on a daily basis. But during the strike, it's something that I really had to put to the side, and everyone had to really put it to the side and just hope for the best, really, because we don't really have a say in what's happening. There was really nothing that we could do about this. All we can do is wait and hope for the best.
1: Although the shifts at the JBS plant were segregated by ethnicity, the picket lines didn't split along those same divides.
2: There was solidarity between all of the different ethnic groups, between Haitians and Hispanics and people from Burma, from Southeast Asia, from Somali, Kenya. The only way you would actually make the difference would be the language that you could hear them speak, but people were actually just one.
1: Ted Genoways has reported on many people caught up in stories like this one. He says Chelly stands out.
0: I think that Chelly is very nearly a singular figure. I mean, he is so charismatic and just radiates a kind of raw intelligence that I've never seen anyone who has just such natural leadership abilities, and the people are just drawn to him. In all of this, the thing that I always come back to is that any system that sees someone like Chelly Moise and says this is not someone we want in our country, that system is broken.
1: On February 4th, 2026, JBS workers packed into the ballroom of a DoubleTree hotel to vote on whether to strike. 99% voted yes. It's the kind of number that looks unanimous on paper, but for a workforce this vulnerable, it was anything but simple.
2: For anyone who has actually been inside of the plant, it was not surprising at all. It was something that the company had coming for a very long time just because of the way that they've been treating those the workers.
1: 5 weeks later, approximately 3,800 workers walked off the job. It was the first strike at an American beef slaughterhouse since the Hormel strike in 1985. The union accused JBS of unsafe line speeds, charging workers more than $1,000 a year for their own protective equipment, and offering raises that didn't keep pace with inflation. The strike lasted 3 weeks. In the end, the union and the company hammered out an agreement. JBS employees went back to work, and the union called it a victory. But what the strike actually won is harder to pin down.
0: The place where I guess the doubt creeps in for me is that what the union was asking for in the first place in Greeley was OSHA compliance, so a safe workplace, that the company would adhere to the speed of the line that had been negotiated with the union, and then other guaranteed workplace conditions like being allowed bathroom breaks, being allowed breaks from work during your shift. To me, yes, if the union was able to get those conditions restored, that is a victory. It is also the baseline that everybody is supposed to be operating from already.
1: Celli, for his part, isn't ready to call it a win either. Since the strike ended, the union has had to go to the state legislature just to secure bathroom breaks and stop the company from charging workers for their own safety equipment.
2: A strike itself sends a message to the company that you want better. It's a way of using that democratic process inside of the U.S. I do believe that it's a way to send a message to the company. I do not think it's enough in a lot of situations, though.
1: At the end of July, the United States Supreme Court ruled that the federal government could legally revoke temporary protected status for Haitians. The decision leaves as many as 350,000 Haitian nationals living here in the U.S. in limbo. That includes Celli.
2: It does feel like it's getting worse every day. At this point, even if you have a pending asylum, you have a work permit, or even if you have never been in trouble in this country, you have never had not even a traffic violations, even if you came to this country the right way, it does feel like at this time, even people who did all that are not safe.
1: Since the Supreme Court decision, the United States has ramped up the number of deportation flights to Haiti from monthly to weekly. The Haitian Times reports that as of mid-September, the government has deported 401 people to Haiti. Because the capital of Port-au-Prince is so volatile, U.S. planes can't land there. Instead, deportees are flown to Cap Haitien Airport in northern Haiti. When they land, they often have no money and no possessions except their court papers and their U.S. government-issued sweatpants and T-shirts. For many people whose families live hundreds of miles away in Port-au-Prince, getting home is incredibly dangerous, if not impossible. Armed gangs patrol the roads connecting northern Haiti to the capital, kidnapping, extorting, and brutalizing travelers. Back in the U.S., Ted has been tracking how JBS is handling the situation with its workers.
0: People are starting to get notification that they have been identified in the system and are being processed for deportation. One step in that is canceling the work visas. What happens is that JBS gets a letter that says, these people are no longer authorized to work, and they very often are called into the office and told, you can't return here tomorrow morning.
1: And yet, even as workers are being pushed out the door, JBS is hiring.
2: Recently, JBS has been hiring heavily. It does feel like they're getting ready for something. No one knows. I mean, even last Saturday, they had like a job fair, which is the first job fair that I've seen since I've been here, since 2024.
1: Are the people showing up to those job fairs, the American workers that Donald Trump's administration says it's trying to protect?
0: They're not. I mean, the short answer to that is that they're not. I mean, one of the things that JBS is doing, they're trying to recruit back some of the Somali workers who they fired in order to make space for the Haitian workers when they felt that the Haitian workforce would be more vulnerable and more compliant. They've met a lot of resistance from the Somali community in Greeley and elsewhere.
1: But as Ted points out, there are thousands of workers out of jobs from recent meat processing plant closures like Tyson. There are also workers in Fort Morgan, Colorado, coming off a lockout at Cargill. Then there's the consolidation of the meat industry. In the United States, 85% of the beef processing market is controlled by only four companies: National Beef, Cargill, Tyson Foods, and JBS. On the front end, that likely contributes to the skyrocketing prices for meat we've all seen in grocery stores. On the back end, that means fewer facilities and a smaller pool of workers, and that presents larger geopolitical issues.
0: In the short term, it may be okay. I think in the long term, it means that almost certainly we're going to see much more offshoring of meat production and maybe food production in general in the U.S. and importation. It's a radical reshuffling of the way everything has been done. Since World War II, our aim has been to be kind of the world's breadbasket. We produce food for the world as a humanitarian tool, but also as a way of exerting influence over countries because of our food production. No longer doing that means that we will have a very, very different place in the world order.
1: Ted thinks what's happening in Greeley isn't new. It's just the latest draft of the same old story.
0: It has been this process since the dawn of industrial meatpacking at the turn of the last century. Upton Sinclair is writing about Eastern Europeans, about Lithuanians and Poles. As that group was replaced with another and replaced with another, this cycle has continued for more than a century. What you see in a meatpacking plant is a kind of cross-section of the places that in the world that are most war-torn at that moment. The places that people have fled and come to the United States hoping that they can get to safety and to a better life. And instead, for more than a century, what we have greeted them with is the most difficult and dangerous job that we have to offer, and a great deal of discrimination and difficulty on top of that.
1: We asked Shelley what he wants people to understand about what's happening to him and to people like him, not as an issue of public policy, but as something real people are facing right now.
2: I would want a lot of people to know that most of this stuff that they hear are not actually true. When you have the opportunity to be close to one of us, I don't care if it's Haitians or someone from Nicaragua, from Guatemala, someone who had to leave bad situations just to try to find something better, you are going to realize that we are just people just like everybody, and all we want is something better for us and for our family. I would want people to stop seeing us as enemies.
1: We also asked Shelley, given everything, what does the United States mean to him now?
2: The United States of America still means better situations for me, because as for my home, it is getting worse every day, and it doesn't really look like I am going to be able to go back anytime soon. I'm trying to keep a positive mindset. The United States for me right now still means a place where I want to be, where it's still better for me.
1: That was Shelley Moise. His story and the strike he helped organize at the JBS plant in Greeley, Colorado, are part of a much larger investigation into the meatpacking industry. It was conducted by journalist Ted Genoways of the Food and Environment Reporting Network. Ted has been reporting on conditions at JBS for years. We'll have links to his work at kcrw.com/goodfood. As for Shelley, temporary protected status for Haitians has now ended. He is still working as a union rep. And like hundreds of thousands of other Haitians living in the U.S., his future here isn't merely uncertain. Right now, it's at risk. In a minute, Richard Christensen of Flamingo Estate turns to his garden for respite and inspiration.
3: 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This new series follows a 50-year-old divorcee's search for sex and love whilst juggling her ailing parents and should-be grown-up son, premiering September 20th on HBO Max.
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1: You're listening to Good Food on KCRW. I'm Evan Kleiman. Up a few twisty turns in the hills of Los Angeles sits a hidden oasis known as Flamingo Estate. With gardens, working orchards, and a gathering place for wild ideas, it's the home of Richard Christensen. It's where he develops the signature scents of candles and bath products. If you've ever walked into a friend's house to smell the evocative scent of an heirloom tomato candle burning, you can thank Richard. His motto is that Mother Nature is the last great luxury house, and I couldn't agree more. His latest book is Pleasure Principles, an almanac from the garden. It's so great to have you here.
5: It's such an honor. It's such a treat to be here.
1: It's a different environment.
5: I think last time I saw you, you were in my bathtub.
1: That's true. And what a bathtub it is.
5: We should give some context. I don't want to start a rumor that's unnecessary.
1: Yeah, no. The bathtub exists within this beautiful building that has extraordinary stained glass windows. And to get the feeling of what it would be like to have a bath in that building, I laid down fully closed in the empty bathtub just to get a sense of the experience. Richard, you grew up on a farm in Australia. Tell us about your earliest experiences that gave you this reverence for nature.
5: You know, my mom and dad are like any farmer. They're the hardest working people I know. And so to come from a farming family, but also generations of farmers before me and my family, just a beautiful way to grow up and a real tangible cause and effect, you know, with just real evidence of hard work, grunt work. I understand always understood the grunt and the grind of the land. You know, I ran away from rural Australia to go work in something creative and work in New York and, you know, as a little kid wanted to go meet my creative heroes. I understand now that my mom and dad were the most creative people I had met, and every farmer I would know and work with now has that same genius, creative, you know, let's make it happen, let's make it work, let's listen and learn. And this, it's the most creative way to live is farming. It's not behind a computer.
1: Your property for me is the perfect example of how LA is like a pomegranate. There are all these little sections hidden behind this little veil that you would never know were there until you put an address into your GPS. In your case, you know, I end up driving up into the hills and I find myself on a road that's barely a road, and you park next to this scrubby hill and then you walk through a door into the most extraordinary setting. Try to give a flavor of that setting, because it's not one thing, it's extensive.
5: I mean, the craziest thing about that property, when I saw it first, it was hidden in plain sight for 70 years. John, who owned it before me, had it for most of that time, I think 60 years or something. And you can't see it from the outside. You can't see it from anywhere, in fact. And I often tell people when they're on the way over, you know, don't be scared. And you were going to think you come to the wrong address, but you have not. But you crush that threshold and... I like the idea of Alice in Wonderland in a property. I think there's this genius loci around taking people on a journey when they cross through. I hope you get that when you come there. You cross through the gate, little gate, into this big, vast, garden that sort of unfolds in different rooms. And the house itself is quite small, but the garden is enormous.
1: So this latest work of yours, Pleasure Principles, was first conceived as a history of victory gardens.
5: Mm.
1: Can you talk a bit about your fascination with the idea that gardening could become a wartime campaign that could actually unite and galvanize a nation? I kind of feel like we need that right now.
5: Well, I mean, it was a very deceptive campaign when you look back at it, this idea of galvanizing the world around a wartime machine, a wartime message through both action and fear. And it started in England, obviously hit its height in the U.S. I think by the end of World War II, that 20 million new gardens.
1: Yeah.
5: And, this real campaign led by celebrities, led by politicians, led by media around, you know, plant the seeds and we'll win the war, dig for victory. And, you know, America was never really under any threat of running out of food. But it galvanized everyone in action, which is a very powerful thing. The whole country, no other time ever since has anyone collectively gardened with such, you know, ferocious energy. So I was interested in that idea of victory gardens, but really because I was asking myself the question, if I wanted victory today, what would I be seeking victory from? And it wasn't the Japanese or the Germans. AI, my phone, the attention economy, the speed of things, my raging anxiety because of the mixture of all that stuff. Just thinking about how, for my own benefit, really, how I could use the garden to, you know, live a good life, live a better life. That's all the stuff that I've talked about a lot in my other books, but especially here, it's like, let's put this into action, which is why it's sort of a workbook and a bit of a sort of farmer's almanac meets cookbook meets garden book meets something. It's a funny book, but, you know, across 400 pages of ways to get at and into the garden.
1: But I have to say, the way this book is put together, it's one of my favorite kinds of books because you can literally open
5: any page,
1: to any page, and you'll find a nugget that you never knew before, an invitation to do something and to learn.
5: Mm.
1: What gardens on the property right now are very active?
5: It's hot right now. So maybe the usual calendar of things has been thrown off a bit. We've just planted a quite extensive spice garden, which is next to the medicine garden. That's doing very well. August is the great party of the garden, you know, and I think September is the time when we clean up the dance floor. And so action now feels like, you know, the pollinator garden, which has been full of milkweed and other things for the butterflies, is now, especially because of the heat we just had, is now on its last legs. And so there's a lot of cleaning up there to do. We'll be putting cover crop down. We'll be getting ready for the chill of fall, which will hopefully be soon. So it's sort of that calm after the summer storm, if you will.
1: Chef Sandy Ho collaborated on the book's recipes. Marigolds are part of Diwali and Dia de los Muertos celebrations, both which come in October. How is she using the flowers to update one of your grandmother's dishes?
5: So that's in the October chapter, and October, November is a collision of joy. You've got the Day of the Dead, as you say, we have Diwali, we've got marigold season. It's also a beautiful time in the garden. Trying to think about how we can just have a season of joy and sort of tie all those different things together for all of our different friends. Sandy's incredible. She's also an Aussie. And sort of coming at things with a new eye. And I said, you know, my grandma's lasagna, it's my happiest meal. Whenever I'm feeling down, I cook my grandma's lasagna. I say that this is going to be the season of joy. Let's redo this. But my grandma's lasagna is like meat and, you know, tomato sauce and all that stuff. And so Sandy made the sauce with marigolds and just sheets of pasta, and it's fantastic. And squash and pasta.
1: Are the marigolds embedded into
5: the pasta? No. I mean, we can do that. No, in the exact recipe there, the petals are put into the sauce. And yeah, it's fantastic, actually. And a wonderful sort of weirdly orange, golden version of a lasagna. Yeah.
1: Oh, I love that.
5: Yeah, that's great.
1: There's another recipe that just seems perfect for a Sunday in the fall or as a turkey alternative, the whole roast coffee chicken.
5: Yes.
1: So where does the coffee come into the equation?
5: It's in the gravy. It's in the sauce. And there's a lot of flavors in that sauce. And when Sandy first We wanted to include coffee. It's part of that chapter. And
1: do you have any coffee trees on the property?
5: We do, actually. We just planted them in the Spice Garden. They're actually doing very well.
1: Yeah,
5: very,
1: I have
5: very,
1: one
5: very
1: in
5: well.
1: My backyard.
5: Yeah, I'm surprised how well they're doing. I'm really happy with them. But it's a really great, it's a great gravy. It's a great sauce. And the truth is, though, it's a little bit of a lie. The recipe that's there has the coffee and the maple syrup, and it has some chicken stock and some soy sauce, and it gives it a real nice flavor. If you really wanted to do it well, you'd use Vegemite. You know,
1: I was like, where is he going?
5: No, honestly,
1: with this?
5: Like, you Americans and your aversion to this golden joy that the world has. You don't seem convinced, but we can.
1: No, I'm actually thinking that I need to give Vegemite another chance.
5: Okay, good.
1: And I can start with just a little flick of a knife's edge.
5: That's all you need. You'll see.
1: I don't have to slather it on toast.
5: No, you should never do that. It should always be just a sprinkle of joy.
1: I read an article a few years back about eating your Christmas tree once it was unadorned. But you have a more digestible idea, bottle your own Christmas tree.
5: Yes, yes.
1: So what is it?
5: Well, I used to think about the waste that we'd have all these trees on the street, especially in New York. And so one holiday season, we said to everyone, bring us your Christmas tree and we will distill it down into an essential oil and we'll give you back the bottle. I don't know whether we were naive or overly enthusiastic, but we had so many Christmas trees delivered to the estate. And I think our neighbors have never forgiven us for the amount of trees that were delivered. But anyway, we cataloged them all and then we slowly distilled them all and everyone got a bottle of oil. And
1: the scent must be extraordinary.
5: Oh, it was incredible, actually. It was beautiful, beautiful.
1: Richard, this has been so delightful.
5: Hey, thank you. Really, thank you so much.
1: Thank you for coming.
5: To be here.
1: Coming down from your area in the hills.
5: Come back up for a bath sometime soon.
1: Oh, my God. Thank you so much.
5: Thank you.
1: That was Richard Christensen, bon vivant and owner of Flamingo Estate. The brand produces candles, soaps, pantry items, and also an exquisite weekly farm box for those based in LA. Richard is the author of 4 books. His latest is Pleasure Principles. 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Find out what to do with this season's harvest on the Market Report next.
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1: I'm Evan Kleiman, and this is Good Food. Let's head to the Santa Monica Farmers Market to find out what chefs are shopping for this week in Southern California. Jillian Ferguson joins us with her report.
6: This is Jillian Ferguson with the Market Report. I'm happy to be talking with Chef Joshua Wiggum today. Joshua is the chef owner behind the Spanish restaurant Casa Leo in Los Feliz. Before he opened his own place, Joshua spent years working with the Jose Andres group, and he's gained a following for his gazpacho, his paellas, and his Catalan flatbreads. Hi, Joshua.
7: Hi, what's happening?
6: So you have a whole section of your menu devoted to something you call cocas. Describe what they are.
7: Yeah, so cocas are Catalan flatbreads that really the origins of them are more closely related to pinza, not pizza. When Rome occupied the Iberian Peninsula, they brought that idea of flatbread with them. And so then the Spaniards really took it on themselves. Yes, there are traditional ones, and I will highlight some of those traditional ones to really give the coca a sense of place, but then utilizing the bounty of Southern California, it's endless the combinations that you can come up with.
6: For sure. So what are you putting on your coca right now?
7: Ooh, right now I had corn with a lacto-fermented Hungarian hot pepper, katsuobushi, and queso roncal. Queso roncal is one of the oldest cheeses produced from Spain. It's a 65-day age raw sheep's milk from the Basque region.
6: Okay, and I heard that maybe there was even some passion fruit that ended up on one of these cocas.
7: Oh, yes, yes. So that's one of our staple cocas. It's lardons with queso picón blue cheese, which comes from Asturias, and passion fruit, and with also caramelized onions. So blue cheese and pork go really well together. blue cheese and passion fruit go really well together. Passion fruit actually becomes a little sweeter because the fat in the cheese softens the acid, and it's just such a cool flavor together. I can't take it off the menu at this point.
6: Wow. Speaking of things you can't take off the menu, you also have a seasonal gazpacho. I understand you've gotten up to something like 14 different varieties throughout the year as the seasons change. What's in your gazpacho right now?
7: Yeah, so usually tomato base. I can have fun with the colors of the gazpacho. You know, we can do a traditional tomato. So we all know it is red tomatoes, bell pepper, cucumber, garlic, sherry vinegar. So if you use that as your foundation, now you can use green tomatoes, like the green zebra stripes with green bell pepper and then cucumber, or yellow watermelon with yellow tomato, yellow bell pepper. You know, it really varies, but you have to let Mother Nature do the work for you. It guides you to where you go.
6: So as the tomato and melon season wanes, how do you transition into winter with a gazpacho?
7: I could do a beet yuzu kosho, carrots with orange and a hint of saffron. Persimmons are coming, so there will be a persimmon gazpacho. Strawberry, that was one of our favorite ones. Strawberry tomato, strawberry beet, you know, and so it allows us to, one, keep our regulars happy because they're always like, what's the next one? What is this? But also keeps me entertained to figure out how can I keep evolving the gazpacho and having fun with it.
6: And what a great way to just walk the market, see what's available, and take it home and be able to utilize it in your own kitchen.
7: Oh, yes. You know, and one thing when you are blending your gazpacho, because everyone loves the texture of our gazpacho, here's a little trick for you. Just because you have that full blender cup doesn't mean you fill it up. Put in about half or a third full. Let the machine do the work for you to whip it and get that wonderful creamy texture. I don't know about you, but I don't like chunky gazpacho.
6: No one does. Yeah. Thank you so much, Joshua.
7: Oh, you're very welcome.
6: That was Chef Joshua Wiggum of Casa Leo in Los Feliz. The restaurant is open for dinner every evening except on Tuesdays. This weekend, they are celebrating World Paella Day on Sunday with their monthly paella drop. You can keep an eye out for reservations or try again next month. As Joshua mentioned, passion fruit is back at the farmers market and also in many Angelenos' backyards this time of year. Christine Brown is the farmer at Rincon Del Mar Ranch in Carpinteria. The Brown family has a long history of growing subtropical fruit in this region, from passion fruit and dragon fruit to cherimoyas, which are coming up in the winter. Hi, Christine.
8: Hi, great to see you.
6: Great to see you. So passion fruit are such a treat, but I still hear people coming up to your stand asking what they are. For anyone who's not familiar, give us your spiel.
8: Luckily, I just have to cut one open and it does the work for me. The smell of it, it's incredibly aromatic. The flavor itself is just a tropical vacation in one scoop.
6: Oh, that's a great description. And tell people what they look like.
8: On the outside, they are purple. They're smooth when they're fresh picked. They get sweeter once they wrinkle on your counter.
6: And describe what's on the inside.
8: The inside's where it starts to look a little wild. It's kind of this yellow orange with this black seed. It's a kind of jelly-like texture around the seed that's really juicy and unlike anything else.
6: And what about when we come to the market and pick one out? What are we looking for?
8: Everything we put on the table is going to be great. Beyond that, if you want to be picky, which I encourage that, you look for a heavy fruit. And I always like to get a range of some that's smooth and then some that's already starting to wrinkle so I can enjoy it through the week.
6: And they store remarkably well. When we get home, are we putting them in the fridge or leaving them on the counter?
8: I'm always encouraging folks, put it out on your counter, just like an avocado, put it out on your counter, and then when you're ready to eat it, slice and enjoy.
6: And your room is going to smell amazing too.
8: Absolutely. It's not bad driving down here with a van full of passion fruit.
6: I bet. Well, your table also is heavy with dragon fruit this time of year. Tell us how long the season is for both the passion and the dragon fruit.
8: Passion fruit typically is about 9 months of the year. With this warm weather, it almost feels like we're going year round. And with the dragon fruit, typically it's only a few months, but I'm still seeing new flowers getting pushed out. So everything's up in the air at this point. It's going longer than usual. We are currently pollinating the cherimoya, so jury's out as to how we will do with that later on, but hopefully we'll do well.
6: All right. Thank you, Christine.
8: Thank you so much.
6: That was Christine Brown of Rincon del Mar Ranch in Carpinteria. You can find her passion fruit and her dragon fruit at the Wednesday Santa Monica Farmers Market. You can also order them online at rincontropics.com. For the Market Report, I'm Jillian Ferguson.
1: 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My thanks to everyone who made today's show possible, Jillian Ferguson, Laryl Garcia, Elena Shatkin, and to our engineers Hope Brush, Nick Lamponi, and Phil Richards. I'm Evan Kleiman. As my body is calming down from the heat, I find myself craving big bowls of minestrone. Veggies cooked with beans create such a replenishing broth. I'll meet you back here next week for an all-new episode of Good Food.

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2: Hey y'all, Sam Sanders here. Today on my show with KCRW, artist and country singer Orville Peck. So, Orville always wears a big cowboy hat, very on brand, but he also wears a mask to hide his face. Orville describes it as an anonymous armor. But in his new album, Orville Peck actually reveals a lot, including his recent experiences with rehab, relapse, and sobriety.
3: I could have easily written songs that were like, I went to rehab and I had some beautiful epiphany and I came out on the other side, you know, striving for better. And that's just not what it was. You know, I think these stories are far more complex than that. You know? Like, and maybe that is someone's story, but mine was different.
2: Plus, we break down the year so far in literature and ask if books are having a moment of monoculture. All that after these headlines.
4: Live from NPR News in Washington, I'm Janine Hurst. A huge crowd of protesters locked arms to form a human chain in front of the John F. Kennedy Center for the Performing Arts in D.C. yesterday, angry over the recent closure and President Trump's threats to demolish the memorial to the slain president if his name isn't on it. NPR's Ava Berger has more.
5: The Kennedy Center looks different these days. A tarp almost completely obscures JFK's name from view, and security barriers prevent anyone from going in or out. That's why yesterday, protesters held signs, wore red, white, and blue, and chanted. Hands Off the Arts organizers, like DC drag performer Tara Hoot, said they want to spread awareness.
6: I hope it inspires people to take action, to call their elected officials, those elected officials to take action and make sure they take care of this historic space of American history.
5: The future of the Arts Center remains in limbo as a legal battle plays out in federal court. When asked about the potential demolition yesterday, Trump said, quote, I'm ready to fix it, but that the Trump administration should be recognized for that work. Ava Berger, NPR News, Washington.
4: In Pennsylvania, health leaders say there was a possible measles exposure at Children's Hospital of Philadelphia's NICU. Officials at the hospital say it happened in the main building at several times and locations on September 11th. Pennsylvania has the biggest and deadliest outbreak in the U.S. this year, with more than 760 cases and 4 reported deaths. Lauren Shoup's 2-month-old was exposed to measles during a routine visit to Children's Hospital of Pittsburgh and had to spend 21 days in quarantine.
7: It's sad that families like us are paying the price for the decisions of people who choose not to follow like science-backed advice, because we certainly will vaccinate her when she's able to be vaccinated.
4: Officials at the hospital in Philadelphia say they're working to give all NICU infants preventative antibody treatments to help protect them. Waterfront houses across the country are threatened by erosion and sea level rise. NPR's Rebecca Hersher reports, when a house collapses into the water, it's impossible to clean up all the debris.
8: Waterfront homes are threatened in California, Maine, Michigan, and Virginia, among other states. One of the hot spots for home collapses is Dare County, North Carolina. 32 homes have fallen there since 2020. Contractors, volunteers, and government workers pick up a lot of the debris that ends up strewn on the beach, but some of it is swept out to sea. Dave Halleck is the National Park Service Superintendent for Cape Hatteras National Seashore.
9: If it sinks, it's on the ocean floor and it does not get removed.
8: That's bad for ocean creatures and for people who fish, surf, and swim. A bill that would help remove homes before they fall is stalled in Congress. Rebecca Hersher, NPR News.
4: You're listening to NPR News from Washington. A big college football game between number 8 Ole Miss and number 7 LSU gets underway in Oxford, Mississippi today, but the game's being overshadowed by the return of one coach to the place he abandoned last year. Steve Futterman has more.
10: LSU head coach Lane Kiffin used to coach here at Ole Miss. Then last year he bolted, leaving before the season ended to take over at LSU. And fans here, like Rhonda Loeb, haven't forgotten.
11: We all feel like we got slighted by the way Lane left.
10: When Kiffin left, Mississippi was about to take part in the college football playoffs. Former Mississippi Governor Haley Barbour is a bit more direct.
12: I think he's a narcissist.
10: And Ole Miss student Bailey Wood compares it to being dumped by a boyfriend.
13: I just feel betrayed. Not a favorite person, for sure.
10: This will not be a warm and fuzzy homecoming. For NPR News, I'm Steve Futterman in Oxford, Mississippi.
4: The heirs of Holocaust victims have filed lawsuits in California to reclaim paintings in Los Angeles and Poland that were looted by the Nazis. This after California implemented new laws and Congress strengthened claims to art that was taken during World War II. One suit wants watercolors painted by a Holocaust survivor under duress at the Auschwitz Nazi concentration camp returned. Museum officials, though, argue that they legally own the works. It highlights the tension between preserving history and addressing the trauma of families affected by the Holocaust. You're listening to NPR News.
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2: Hey, y'all, it's the Sam Sanders Show from KCRW. All about the things that entertain us. Thank you so much for listening. This week, country singer Orville Peck. Orville Peck is a very interesting country star. He writes these songs where he tells you everything. Songs about love and loss and longing. And on this newest album, rehab and recovery and some really tough stuff. But the thing about Orville Peck, in spite of all this soul-bearing, you probably couldn't pick him out in a crowd. Because for the entirety of his country career, Orville Peck has been wearing a literal mask.
16: Orville, hi.
3: Hi.
16: I'm honored that I got full fringe today. I was like, all last week, I was like, what kind of mask will he wear?
3: I know. We've been like, I kind of just now do whatever I'm feeling. So
16: yeah.
2: Orville wore this beautiful mask the day we talked. Think masquerade ball, but with long gold fringe hanging down all the way to his neck. It matched this gorgeous vintage George Strait jacket he was wearing.
16: When you wake up in the morning, well, I mean, you don't wear one every day, but in my mind, you wear one every day.
3: Right.
16: What is the thing you tell yourself in the mirror or think through to figure out what kind of mask?
3: I mean, it's kind of based off of what outfit I'm going to wear usually. And then, like, it'll be narrowed down to a few options, and then I'll go off that, off of feeling.
16: Yeah.
3: But I like wearing the fringe when I can.
2: Orville was with me to talk about his latest album called Mule. Mule is full of songs that go really deep on Orville's sometimes public struggles over the last few years. In 2023, he canceled an entire tour to go to rehab. And he writes about that experience in this song called Rehab Blues.

0: talk with Orville Peck about what it's like to bare your soul while hiding your face, why country music is the perfect space for camp, and how he's querying that genre bit by bit in his own way. All right, let's get into it.
1: You know, I went to rehab. I knew I had a problem deep down, mm-hmm. but I think I had what we call in recovery terminal uniqueness, where I kind of like, I went in knowing like, okay, things have gotten a bit out of hand. Everybody's pretty freaked out in my life. Mm-hmm. I need to like take some time to go and get things under control. Mm-hmm. But, you know, I'll go to rehab and I'll sort of like detox. And when I come out, I don't think I need to be sober. I don't think I'm an alcoholic. I think I can just like tone it down and I'll have it under control.
2: I'm smarter than this. I can figure
1: it out. Like I just have like a bad habit. Like I just go too far with things. Like I'll go to rehab and I'll be totally fine. Mm-hmm. And I left rehab actually in the day I got out of rehab, I drank. I was like, I'm going to be totally fine. Yeah. And I got even worse after that, obviously.
2: Wow.
1: And kind of like,
2: what was that first drink? I'm curious.
1: I think I had wine, which is sort of uncharacteristic for me, but like I remember I went over to like someone's house and like they were like, you know, so like you're not drinking obviously, right? And I was like, no, I'm fine, like I'll have a drink.
2: Wow.
1: And like, yeah, just totally fooling myself. And
2: what's
1: so,
2: that about, you think?
1: I have felt so othered in my life and so different growing up that I always felt like I was never part of a community, and then at some point in my life I turned that feeling into sort of like my power as a person and an artist to sort of like rebel against community before I could be rejected by it. So I would like sort of my whole life, like just adamantly do things my own way and sort of go into situations already othering myself or excluding myself so that I didn't have to feel excluded by someone else.
2: Yeah.
1: As this kind of like crazy backwards defense. And so I think when I went to rehab, like I was so opposed to the idea that I was one of many.
2: One of them and one of many and having the same
1: and that that I had
2: suffering.
1: Exactly, that I was no better, I was the same as everyone there. Uh-huh. I had the same issues, I had the same things to tackle, and like I think I just convinced myself that I was unique, like I was different. And
2: you
1: like,
2: must have been a joy to have in rehab.
1: Well, you know, to be honest with you, I was like pretty low key, and like I remember I went along with a lot of stuff. I kind of just was like, a lot of things they would say, I was like, this is useful, I could see this about myself. And then with some things I was like so in denial that I would just nod my head, but I was in my back of my head, I was just rolling my eyes being like, okay, this isn't about me or whatever.
2: I
1: have a video that's out called for a song called Already Gone, which is on the timeline, it's right as I check into rehab. Essentially it's my first few weeks of rehab. And the whole video is me just like,
2: this is where you're dancing in rehab.
1: Yeah, like because I

0: So that's why the video has this kind of like, kind of tongue-in-cheek feel to it, because I was sort of just there, like, entitled and feeling like, okay, I'm just going to, like, enjoy myself and roll my eyes in the meeting while this girl's crying her eyes out. I'm kind of like, oh God, when's lunch? You know what I mean? Yeah. And that's how my attitude was. So yeah, it's like, you know, I think the thing is like, I could have easily written songs that were like, I went to rehab and I had some beautiful epiphany and I came out on the other side, you know, striving for better. And that's just not what it was. You know, I think these stories are far more complex than that, you know, like, and maybe that is someone's story, and that probably is a lot of people's story, and that's, you know, that's their story, but mine was different. Yeah.
1: Well, and that's refreshing. It's good to hear that kind of honesty and candor.
0: Yeah, I hope so. I mean, it's, I don't know if it's good or bad, but it's like, you know, that's just how it happened. And so I left rehab not sober. And it wasn't until, you know, a few months after that where I really hit like a rock bottom, and I finally like looked in the mirror and I was so frightened because I realized like, oh my God, I'm about to like actually lose everything in my life that I care about. And that's when I finally got actually sober.
1: Yeah. Yeah. Yeah. And so you do that, you go through that. It's quite the journey. Was there a version of you that said, okay, maybe I don't do music anymore?
0: So when I went to, when I left for rehab, I also had canceled my whole like year of touring.
1: This was like the start of a tour.
0: Exactly. Yeah. And so I, you know, it was crazy because not only was I going to have to go grapple with like these big things in my life that I was already at that time in denial about, but I also suddenly realized like, okay, if I don't have music and I don't have all these things that I've basically was working myself to death doing, well, what is my identity without these things? Like, who am I without all this, right? Like, suddenly I'm not just like, and I go, again, it goes back to like the uniqueness thing. It's like, now I'm not even just one of many. I'm like, I don't even know how to fit into that, you know, like, so I had to really do a lot of work to think like, what do I love? What do I need in life? What do I want in life? Like, you know, what, who are the people I've been neglecting in my, of my friends while I've been working so much? Who are the people in my family that I don't reach out to? Who are these, all these things suddenly came like crashing down to me where I really had to like take a very, very hard look at who I was. And most of my addiction was sort of, the catalyst for that was the struggle that I was going through about how hard I was working and the pressures I felt. But I still also had a responsibility to show up as, you know, the best person I can, which I wasn't. So.
1: Yeah, yeah. It seems as you were functional.
0: Very functional. Oh my God, yeah. I mean, that's part of the thing is why, like, you know, I think a part of the reason a lot of people either didn't or it took them so long to sort of reach out to kind of say that I had a problem is because like I was such a great functioning alcoholic. Like I was never collapsing or passed out or blacked out or whatever, you know, like I would go and play shows in front of, you know, 5,000 people and put on a great show. And I would be the only person that didn't remember it. You know what I mean?
1: Wow.
0: Yeah.
1: Wow.
0: So it was very hard to sort of point that I had a problem because I was really functioning and composed. And also I was very secretive about it because I was so frightened to admit that I had a problem or frightened to let people down, or frightened to let anyone know that I was struggling so much.
1: Yeah.
0: Yeah.
2: All right. If you're just not joining me, I'm talking with country singer Orville Peck. His new album is out now. It's called Mule.
1: What song for you on the album is the one?
0: You know, there's a few I really love, but, you know, the opening track on Mule, I don't sing on. It's called The Prologue, or Eulogy of a Man Turned Mule. And it's, I got three women from country to sing.
1: Three legends,
0: yes. Noah Cyrus, Allison Russell, and Emmylou Harris. They
1: amazing.

0: would be like if like I'd been this like mess of a person and these three women were singing my kind of like Appalachian funeral hymn.
1: Oh my God.
0: At a funeral that nobody turned up to because of what a disappointment I had been.
2: My goodness.
0: And it's kind of like the darkest it could be from another person's perspective.
1: Yeah.
0: That's what opens the record. And, you know, like the hook in that is about the word mule.
1: Mm-hmm.
0: And then I bookend that, the album, with my version of Mule, which is sort of the reality of how things ended and when I finally got my life back together. And, you know, you'd think that that would be the most joyous song as well at the end of the album, but it's a little bit of a somber song in a way, but it's because I think at the end of that year, I had grown to learn how fragile life can be and how these things that we love in life, for me, that was like my career, my relationship, my friends, my family, all that stuff. It could be so easy for those things to go away again if I didn't like take care of myself.

all women I love and respect, mm-hmm. and you know, I'm very lucky and to know. And I wanted to start the album with this theatrical sort of element that, as if I had like died in 2023 and overdosed and like kind of hadn't cleaned up my life, mm-hmm. I imagined what with this kind of theatrical funeral.

0: And so that song stays with me always, because even when I hear it now, it still serves as a reminder for me day to day. Now it's been 3 years, but like, to stay sober, to do the work, to take care of myself, to show up, because it's like kind of like a, it's a little gentle warning.
1: Yeah.
0: That don't forget, like, this stuff can very easily go away again if you're not careful.
1: You're probably going to hear from a lot of people who have dealt with substance issues, definitely, who have dealt with rehab. What message do you hope this album sends to them?
0: You know, I don't think you have to be a celebrity or in the music industry or in entertainment or whatever to live that double kind of crisis. I think everybody lives that in some way, right? We all have the person we show up to our job as or whatever, and everyone kind of knows us as this person. And, you know, there's a lot of authenticity to that, but there's usually some amount of like what we're editing or putting on to allow people in on.
1: Yeah.
0: And then there's us that sits at home alone in the dark by ourselves, and that's, as it should be, different than the part everyone sees. But my hope is that, I think for a lot of people, that version that sits at home alone in the dark, there's a lot of hard stuff that they don't necessarily have other people seeing, and they don't know how to let other people see, or they don't feel like they have to let other people see. I hope that some of the themes on this album will either encourage people to maybe let other people see that part of them a little bit more. Maybe if it's just one person they really trust or whatever, or if they're really struggling with that part that sits at home, that they, you know, find some comfort that there is, everyone's going through this, including me, and that there's also like help to be sought if you need to, you know? Yeah.
1: It is ironically beautiful to hear a pop star like yourself talk about the ways in which we have to continually discover and uncover ourselves. And to hear you talk about that while you wear a mask is very interesting.
0: Yeah.
1: And I wonder a lot, what has wearing the mask as a pop star for the last several years taught you about authenticity? Because talking with you now, you have a really good grasp on how it feels and what it means to show up as oneself.
0: Yeah.
1: And you do it with the mask.
0: Yeah.
1: What has the mask taught you about that?
0: I mean, there's kind of like the ironic philosophies behind it are so insane. It's like hilarious to me at times. But like, you know, 10 years ago when I put it on, I didn't realize that that would be the start of what I needed to do to get the courage to be as vulnerable as possible. Mm. If I hadn't worn this mask 10 years ago, I don't think I would be making this kind of music, this kind of the content of this album, or like having these kind of discussions. It helped me find the ability to be really like vulnerable and at times even sort of embarrassed. And like, just like, and the, yeah, you know, of course there's like a strange irony in that of like putting something on to conceal a part of me, opened up a part of me, but
1: I get it.
0: Yeah.
1: I get it. It's like the same way, you know, like when kids are dealing with tough emotions, they give them puppets.
0: Yeah, exactly.
1: Because then they can act out the emotions fully through the puppets.
0: Yes. It gave me just like the emotional armor I needed to sort of like start being super honest about things and putting them to music. And so, I don't know, that helped me. And exactly. There is like a massively hilarious irony to it, though, for sure.
1: Yeah. It's great, though. It's great. Was there ever a moment when you said, maybe no more mask?
0: Oh, yeah, for sure. I mean, I've even had moments where I've been so like, I keep joking, it's like a marriage with my mask. I've had like, I've had times where I've been like resentful to the mask.
1: Really?
0: I've been like,
1: why?
0: Regretful about it. Just, I don't know, you know, like it's, sometimes it's felt like a burden. Sometimes it's felt like, oh my God, I'm so happy I have the mask because I can wear it in this. And like, it's been so many like back and forth emotions around it, which sounds hilarious, but, you know, it's been an interesting journey with it, but now I'm really happy. We've had a lot of therapy, him and I.
1: Him and I.
0: We're good now.
1: What is the biggest difference between you with the mask on and you with the mask off?
0: I think probably just that you can like see my nose.
2: All right, time for a quick break. When we come back, more with country singer Orville Peck. His new album, Mule, is out right now. Stick around.
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2: Hey, y'all, Sam Sanders here. Let's get back into my conversation with country singer Orville Peck. We've been talking about his new album called Mule. It's all about his journey to sobriety, including a stint in rehab, a difficult relapse, and the moment Orville finally chose himself over everything else. In this chat, Orville Peck also told me all about his musical influences for the album and why camp is so important to how he thinks about the country genre itself. All right, let's get back into it. I want to talk about some of your musical influences. You're inspired by Johnny Cash's Folsom Prison Blues.
0: Yep.

0: What is it about Johnny Cash?
1: I mean, it's camp, really. I didn't understand the word for it when I was little.
0: Mm-hmm.
1: And it took me a long time to understand what I liked about that era of country beyond the obvious. But, like, you know, Johnny Cash was the perfect example of someone who combined this campness and theatricality, whether people see it at first or not, because I think that, like, it's easier to see in someone like Dolly, like, because visually you're like, of course, like, there it is, right?
0: Yeah.
1: But Johnny Cash, like, Johnny's entire persona was about being the man in black and, like, the man who is for the forgotten man, the criminal, the convict, and, like, you know, and, like, you know, famously Johnny Cash, like, never went to jail. He, like, never went. I think he went to jail for, like, one arrest for something later, but, like, he was never in prison or anything. He was never a convict. I mean, Merle Haggard literally was, like, a convict in prison listening to Johnny Cash.
0: Wow.
1: But, like, you know, Johnny created, and it's not that Johnny Cash was being inauthentic, but he found what stories were interesting and made them his own and related them back to his actual stories, right? Same thing as Dolly Parton. Like, I mean, she blew up her visual and how she presented herself, but that wasn't her playing a character. It was just like this magnified version of who she was. And you know, so I think that's what I really liked about Johnny Cash. Is I remember I heard the Folsom Prison album where he's like, he's playing to all the convicts in Folsom Prison for real. And he, in Folsom Prison Blues, it's like, I think it's like the fourth or fifth track or something, but he, like, he sings the line, I shot a man in Reno just to watch him die. And you can
0: hear. A thing
1: which
0: never happened.
1: No, of course not. And you, but you hear all of the convicts, like, they're like cheering. Yeah! They're like,

0: to me, I was like, this is...
1: That's performance. That's drag.
0: This is like the drag. Yeah. I'm like, this is crazy. Like, this is like actual people who have had that experience relating to someone who maybe hasn't had that exact experience, but he's creating a space where it's like, if it's an authentic exchange of that information and he knows what he's doing, they know what he's doing.
1: Mm-hmm.
0: It's all just storytelling, you know? And so you just had this really, really amazing way of telling such a like deep dynamic story just through the way his voice sounded, which is kind of what I grew up listening to. And I try to, you know, put into my own stuff as much as I can.
1: What got you into country? Because you were at one time a drummer in a punk band.
0: Mm-hmm.
1: What happened?
0: I mean, I've always been into all types of music. I mean, I've always loved country.
1: Mm-hmm.
0: You know, like my focus as a musician for a long time was in a very different genre. But like, I mean, the same things that kind of drew me to punk in terms of like uniqueness and sort of theatricality, and like, you know, everyone had like stage names and personas, and like that's kind of the part of country I also liked. Like there are parallels there for sure.
1: Yeah.
0: But I also like, you know, I grew up loving all kinds of music. But I always wanted to be a country singer, but I just never, it never seemed like an option in a weird way. I didn't know. It's funny. It wasn't even the gay thing. It was just that I was like, I wouldn't even know where to begin. Like back then I was like, how do I approach this? Like, where would I? I didn't grow up in the States. I didn't grow up in the South. I didn't know anybody in country. I didn't know anybody making country really.
1: Mm-hmm.
0: You know, almost entirely everyone I knew in music was like in like the punk or alternative or indie world.
1: Mm-hmm.
0: And so, you know, I just decided one day, I was like, I'm just going to like write some songs that I have about things I want to write about. And I'm going to do country music, and I had no money. I was working three jobs at the time.
1: Oh my goodness.
0: And I kind of looked at the landscape of country, and I was like, you know, what would I love to see in country music as a fan? And I was like, I mean, I had the thought, I was like, you know, I would love to see someone being as creative as someone like David Bowie or Grace Jones, or I don't know, like I want to see some artistic creativity, uniqueness in, but with these kind of like old country leaning type songs. And so that's just where I just went and did it. I had no expectation of where it would lead, you know?
1: Yeah.
0: Definitely not to the point I'm at now and ever in a million years.
2: All right, if you're just not joining me, I'm talking with country singer Orville Peck. His new album is out now. It's called Mule.
1: What do you think it says about what country audiences wanted, needed, didn't know that they wanted or needed, through your success?
0: I think most artists, I would like to think it's most, start out open-minded and wanting to be creative and wanting to do something unique and hopefully meaningful and create a legacy that they feel like is lasting and all those things, right?
1: Mm-hmm.
0: And then I think a lot of genres tend to like drink the Kool-Aid of like the label or the sort of machine of Nashville or whatever you want to call it for country, like, and they start to lower their own bar and dumb themselves down
1: and move towards this sameness.
0: Exactly. And like, you know, something happens where a song like hits number one, and then suddenly everyone except for the artist is like, oh my God, Ella Langley has this song called Choosing Texas. Everybody recreate that immediately. Yeah. As soon as possible.
1: Choose Arkansas. Go
0: do it,
1: now.
0: Do it tomorrow. No. Even more like her. And then like it doesn't hit.
1: Mm-hmm.
0: The artist has like lost their creativity and integrity.
1: Yeah.
0: And then they're more susceptible to just listening to what everyone tells them to do after that.
1: Yeah.
0: And also like the whole genre as a whole is now worse off for it, because we've all dumbed ourselves down to believing that like, we can recreate success, and it's not ever coming from a place of like authentic like artistry. Like,
1: yeah.
0: And listen, like this goes for pop music. It goes for every genre. Like if you are making music with the goal of being like number one on the charts or the best selling artist or appeasing a bunch of people in suits who work with numbers, like, you're doing something, but you're not making music.
1: No.
0: Like, it's all good.
1: Stand the test of time.
0: But like, let's not pretend it's the same thing. Like, you're not making art. Like, you're just not. And it's all good. But like, you cannot recreate these moments. Like, it has been shown time and time again, like watching these labels and all these people like work themselves into contortions trying to recreate like a once in a lifetime lightning in a bottle. Yeah. Like, it's not going to happen again. Let these people do what they do.
1: Yes.
0: Stop trying to force everything. The public is not stupid.
1: No.
0: Like,
1: and they like new things.
0: Exactly.
1: Like, when I think about the things that have been the most successful in pop culture over the last few years, it's always the ideas that come out of left field.
0: Of course.
1: Like, heated rivalry.
0: Who the f- is Chapel Rowan? No one, in the music industry would have bet five cents that she would be what she is today.
1: Exactly.
0: And suddenly everyone's like cheersing champagne and whatever. But I know personally from her that like nobody wanted to give a
1: Until it meant something. Yeah.
0: And that's always the case, dude. And like, so like, let it be a lesson to artists. Like, yes, it is so tempting to do things that feel like, okay, this is going to be the moment that I can just give a little, like, sell out a little or whatever you want to call it. It's like such a silly term. But like, because at the end of the day, yes, like, it is hard to just like beat your head against the wall and feel like no one cares. But do not fall into the trap of lowering your bar and your standard. You are the artist. Like, stop listening to all of this, like, homogenization, which at the end of the day never, ever has shown us that it works.
1: No,
0: doesn't it just doesn't.
1: Be weird.
0: Be weird.
1: Be weird, be you.
0: Yes, and even if you're not weird, then that's even weirder because now everyone's trying to be weird because of Chapel. Just do you.
1: So now I want a duets album from you and Chapel Rowan.
0: Well, listen, I love Chapel to death. She's the best.
1: Yeah. I want folks to hear this conversation and then get your album.
0: Yeah.
1: But I also want people to think a lot about the themes that we spoke of in this conversation around being yourself, being authentic, knowing who you are and your identity in or out of a mask. What would you say is the biggest, most salient Orville Peck lesson for authenticity from you and the mask to the masses? The one thing that you hope people take away from this conversation and from your artistry as a whole?
0: I think life is incredible and joyful and beautiful, and it is also incredibly hard.
1: Yeah.
0: But like, everybody has something going on, and it's usually the thing that people don't want people to know or they don't want to share. I hope that what this album is, it's my story, it's my relative hardness. I'm sure it's not as hard as most people's, but I just want to show that like, everyone is struggling with something, and the sooner we just like start just admitting that and talking to each other about it, or at least to someone about it, it could make things easier. And like, I hope that, you know, it gives some people comfort that when they wake up and they feel like their life is in the gutter and there's no way out for whatever reason, that like they can see that like this is an unfortunate part of the human experience, that we all at some point have no faith in ourselves, no confidence, no understanding of how to get out of the situations we're in, and that hopefully it just gives people some comfort to change that or make moves to change it, because it's hard, man. And the older I get, life gets harder. I feel at least emotionally. But I think if we're like all okay with that, it can be a lot more peaceful of a way through it.
1: Yeah,
0: I guess.
1: I don't know. I have to remind myself, none of this is new.
0: No,
1: everything you've gone through or you're going through or they're going through, someone else has gone through it.
0: Yeah.
1: Chances are they wrote a book about it that you could read and find some solace in, or they have an album about it or a song or whatever, where you can like find wisdom from someone else's experience, because your experience is never new.
0: No.
1: And it's very humbling.
0: Well, and we spend so much time these days comparing ourselves to this, like, to other people's image of what they put out there. And like, why don't we have like the happiness, the this, the that, but like,
1: they're, you know, just showing you the happiness.
0: Yeah, like rather compare yourself to the reality that what that person, there's probably something really hard what that person's going through, and compare that to your reality. It'll give you some comfort to know that like what you're going through does not have to be like pitted up against this unattainable nonsense that isn't even real.
1: It's
0: right?
1: Not real. Like, well, and like whenever I see someone posting like this wonderfully edited lifestyle video of them doing shit, I'm like, oh, they also spent 6 hours in front of a laptop screen to make it.
0: Yeah, I don't of course. Want that. And then they probably went to bed crying like the rest of us about whatever it is. So like, don't worry, you're not alone.
1: You're not alone.
0: These people are just better at hiding it.
1: Exactly.
0: Exactly.
1: I love it. Yeah. Tell folks where to find you, where to find the album, all of the things.
0: Yeah. My album is out today, September 18th. The album is called Mule. You can find it everywhere. And yeah, we have a big tour planned. So check out for tickets.
1: Orville, it has been an honor and a pleasure. I knew when you walked in here in that George Strait jacket, we were going to hit it off just fine.
0: Yes, exactly.
1: And we did. Thanks for being you.
0: Thank you. Thanks for having me. Thanks for being here.
1: Come back anytime.
2: Thanks again to my guest, Orville Peck. Seriously, go check out his new album, Mule. All right, time now for a break. When we come back, are books making a comeback? Did they ever leave? I dive into that question and more with two very smart book podcasters. Stay with us.
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2: Hey, y'all, welcome back to The Sam Sanders Show. So I had this aha moment last week as I finished a novel that I really, really loved. It's called John of John. It's by Douglas Stewart. This book, it is full of family secrets and unrequited longing and secret gay lovers. Highly recommend. Anywho, my aha moment happened when I realized that like three or four of my friends were reading this book at the same time as me. And when I finished it, we had these amazing conversations about the book and all of its big themes. And this has happened to me several times this year. Good books have brought me and my people together a lot. Had me wondering if the year 2026 was maybe one of book monoculture. But then this year, I also read all these headlines about how the Western world is not reading anymore. And maybe moving into a post-literate society and culture. Not my words, theirs. You probably saw that scary Atlantic headline as well. Anywho, I wanted to figure out which take is right. To get an answer on these questions, I called up two of my favorite book podcasters, Tracy Thomas and Greta Johnson.
11: I'm Tracy Thomas. I'm the host of the book podcast, The Stacks, and I'm a professional online readery person.
12: And I'm Greta. I'm Tracy's friend. I have a monthly book club and a newsletter called Gretagram. I host a podcast called Happy to Be Here. And yeah, I like to call myself a book person.
2: We talked about the state of books and reading culture and had a lot of fun in this chat. Let's get into it.
12: I do think it's been a great book year. I think a lot of it is just that huge authors have like the confluence of people releasing books this year is wild. When you think of
13: like
12: Barbara Kingsolver and Minjin Lee and even John Green, Emma Straub, Maggie O'Farrell, Ann Patchett. Like there's just a bunch of really well-loved authors who have books out this year, especially even this fall. Like September is like the craziest book release month I have seen in a really long time. In my newsletter a couple weeks ago, I wrote up a list of like I narrowed it down to 20 books coming out just in September.
8: It's I narrowed mine from crazy. 36 to 22.
12: Exactly. Really? Yeah. It's just I don't know what, and like September 29th in particular, it's like, I'm not sure how this happened, but it's crazy.
8: And for Greta, I don't know about you, but for me, my list is usually between 10 and 14 max. So 22 is like a lot for
12: especially
8: me.
12: Like narrowing it down. You know, sometimes you're like, what else is coming out in April? I'm not sure. But this month was just like, wow.
8: I also think that for why we're having such like a book year, I do think this year started out really, really strong. We had Strangers was at the top of this year.
13: Yes, tell folks what that book is if they don't know about it already. I'm guessing if you are a woman listening, you or someone you know has dealt with this book.
8: Yeah, so the book is by Belle Burden. It's her memoir. It was originally a modern love story in the New York Times, and it's the story of how her husband was having an affair, and basically she caught the affair, and then the husband was like, we're gonna work it out. And then the next day he woke up at 5 a.m. and was like, actually, I'm leaving you, and I'm gonna take the apartment in Tribeca, and you can stay here at the house on Martha's Vineyard. And this is at the top of COVID, and it's her story of the dissolving of the marriage and of the discovery of all that was fundamentally wrong with the marriage, and it goes into the divorce. And also, it should be said that Belle Burden is a generational socialite. She is a Vanderbilt. They are rich, rich, rich. Ooh. I like to call this book White Mess because it is. I think people asked me, they were like, well, you know, it's just a divorce memoir. And I think that's true. At its essence, it is just a divorce memoir. However, when you know that the kids and the wife and everyone is safe, you know nothing, no physical harm is coming, they're not getting evicted from their home, the real decision here is, do I keep the Tribeca loft or do I keep the Martha's Vineyard house? There's an ability for the reader to get lost in it and kind of have fun with it.
13: Yeah, and this was such a book that I felt like all the women I know read together and talked about together, and the conversation happened around the same time. I felt a similar monoculture book moment for the gays this summer with this lovely novel called John of John, a story in which a son has to go back home to his small town in, is it Ireland or Scotland?
8: Scotland.
13: Scotland. He's going back after college to apparently help out with an ailing older family member, but it in turn becomes a story of him having to grapple with his sexuality and being home, and it turns out other members of the family have some big secrets too. It left me in a puddle and it made me think about what it means to be gay and what it means to exist in family while being gay. And what I loved about it is that like every bookish gay I know also read this book and we talked about it at length. I just feel like there have been moments this year where we did the same book together. I felt the same way with Kin earlier this year by Tayari Jones. What was your monoculture book moment this year so far, Greta?
12: I mean, I wouldn't say this is my favorite monoculture book moment, but I feel like we would be remiss if we did not talk about Yesteryear, because this is
13: people
12: inarguably...
13: People don't like that one though, right?
12: I did not like that one, no.
8: Greta and I hated it.
13: What's it about?
8: Each other's voice memos. I was sending her voice memos from inside Costco as I finished it.
14: That's right, Costco.
13: You finished the book inside of Costco?
8: I listened to the last little bit because I could not keep reading it off the page.
13: Wow.
8: It was sucking the life out of me. So I listened to it as I
13: was about.
12: It's about a trad wife who, like, apparently wakes up in actual 1881 or whatever the
8: 55.
12: Year is. 55, that she's sort of like, you know, trying to bring back in her trad wife life. And the thing that bummed me out is that I think there is a really interesting conversation to be had around trad wife culture, faith inspiration, feminism and patriarchy. Like, people are making these choices to be a part of these communities and to perpetuate these, like, kind of super problematic stereotypes. And I do not think this book actually interrogated any of those themes in like interesting or impactful ways.
13: Mm.
8: Correct.
13: That said, anything and everything Tradwife these days is popular, I feel like. It just pops off.
12: For
13: it's
12: sure.
13: So fascinating.
8: The log line, I think, was brilliant. That's the reason I read it. I was like, I got to read the Tradwife Wakes Up in Tradwife and Real Tradwife Land book.
13: Right.
8: And for me, right? It felt like it was a great idea in search of a book. Maybe it was a short story, you know, like maybe she could have pulled off. It was a 400 page book. It didn't need to be 400 pages because I genuinely don't feel like the author had much to say. I think she sort of had a joke and a bit that she wanted to talk about. And it and the twist at the end, which I won't spoil, pretty much reframed the entire book in a way that made me feel like she shouldn't have written the
12: mildly
8: book.
12: Mildly cheated, yeah.
8: Yeah, it was like, wait, what?
12: Well, and the other thing that you brought up, Tracy, that I think is a really good point, too, is that it felt like the author had a lot of disdain for her protagonist, which is such a bummer, again, because this is one where, I mean, if you want to write a vile character, go for it.
8: Go for it.
13: She didn't go far enough.
12: Exactly. But this just felt like this sort of, it just felt really superficial in that way, too, which was
8: like
12: kind of
8: snarky.
12: Frustrating. Yes.
2: Hey, if you're just not joining me, I'm here with Tracy Thomas, host of the Stacks podcast, and Greta Johnson, host of the Happy to Be Here podcast.
13: So we've been talking about these books that have been cultural phenomenons over the last few months. We've been talking about how the book Zeitgeist feels strong, but also what I've been seeing all spring and summer are headlines saying that American culture, if not all of Western culture, is moving towards some post-literate place. There was a big Atlantic cover story literally called The End of Reading. And it basically made the case that since the rise of not just social media, but short form video on our smartphones, we're all reading less and that the culture itself is moving away from a system that relies on the written word to one that relies more on the spoken word. And they say that this will usher in a new era of Western life. What is it? How does it feel like as two book people like yourselves to have a year full of great books and also see those kind of headlines?
8: That article scared the living doo-doo out of me.
13: Give me a little synopsis. Like, I can't get, it's hard to do it justice. This author basically makes the claim that like this will be a tectonic shift in how we live.
8: So the thing that I found to be the most upsetting in the article, because I do think her bigger point of like, this is going to change civilization. Like, we'll see. We'll see. People thought that was going to happen with kids watching TV and like, you know, but I think the thing that was very upsetting to me is that it's not that the kids and the parents do not know how to read, though some do not. It's that they cannot read and find the useful information in the text. So she uses an example, and I wish I could remember exactly what it was, but it was like, all people named Sam have blue shirts. And all people who live in LA have purple shirts. Does Sam live in LA? And it's like, well, no, because he's wearing a blue shirt. And people were responding to that with, I do not have the information that I need, or no one told me where Sam lives. And so people are having a hard time reading texts and actually extrapolating the useful information unless it is explicitly told to them, which means that if writers are writing to their audiences and audiences cannot decipher information without being explicitly told, books are gonna be dumber, right? Like I keep reading these novels recently where the author says to the reader, I didn't tell her the truth because I had a secret. And I'm like, please, please. I was reading a book, and I will not name the book, where I was told that there were secrets about 3 or 4 times in the first 50 pages before we ever got to a secret.
12: That's how you get enticed, is just knowing that there are secrets coming.
8: But the thing is that I know there's a secret. Why am I reading this book?
12: You're right.
13: Yes.
8: You know, like the whole, and I think it also is related to this second screenification of television.
13: Well, I was going to say, it feels just like what's happened to scripted television. All of the streaming apps now have a formula. They got to tell you what's going on, but in the first shot. That's why you see so many shows where the opening scene is someone dead. So you know right away, it's a whodunit. They re-explain the plot over and over. The dialogue is simpler. Some shows even change the scoring of the music before a big plot point. So you know to look up
12: That's yeah. terrible.
13: Are we just and seeing the like same thing happen in books?
8: This yeah. is what I worry about books.
12: Mm. Well, I do think AI is playing a huge part in this too, right? Because people don't even have to look stuff up in a difficult way anymore because they're just being served the information that they want. And I find it problematic, I mean, not only from the point of view of like books in general, but also media literacy, which is
13: yeah.
12: a, I mean, I don't know. I think partly one of the best books I read this year is called I Eat the Stars. It's by Sarah Wilson, and it's about systems collapse, which is like
13: fun.
12: But the thing that I don't know if this is a consolation or not, but so many of the systems that we rely on right now are actively crumbling.
13: Yeah.
12: And for me,
13: like the people who checked the lettuce, what happened to them this summer?
12: Right. I mean, I was recently on a flight from Chicago to New York that got diverted to Pittsburgh because of weather. And we circled a bunch before we diverted. We refueled, we went back up, we circled some more. And then they were like, we're going to have to refuel again because they didn't even fill up the tank of jet fuel because there's not enough jet fuel.
13: Wow.
12: So like, you know, it's just like it's happening. And this is like a really twisted consolation, but partly I'm like, well, how worried do we need to be about books if it's all going to just crumble anyway?
13: Wow.
8: Great point, Greta.
12: It's fun,
13: well,
12: right?
13: And it's interesting. It's like when I think of like, are people reading or not? And I think about media literacy, part of what makes a citizen, a person, a member of any community
12: more
13: media
12: voter.
13: Literate is just reading books, period.
12: Yeah.
13: Reading fiction makes you better able to understand nonfiction and news and all other kinds of things. And this is what I feel like the conversation around reading and its demise is missing. There's a lot of anger and fear over diminished reading test scores for children or adults in America reading less news. But why aren't we just as worried about the possible shift downward in people reading for fun? Because reading for fun is just as important, just as critical, just as necessary.
8: Yeah, I mean, I think some of this has to do with like No Child Left Behind and the ways that teachers are forced to teach to the test, and teachers are under resourced and schools are under resourced, and everything feels harder and less fun in a classroom where your teacher is begging the parents to bring pencils, you know, like it's all tied. It's all part of the same thing. But to convince a kid to read for fun who doesn't even have the tools they need to read, and then they go home and their parents aren't reading for fun.
13: Yeah.
8: Like we talk about modeling behavior all the time. All of this like parenting about, you know, be kind to your child. If you do something wrong, you need to apologize to them so they understand how to apologize. Well, if you want a house full of readers, you have to have a house full of readers.
13: Yeah. Yeah. How do we fix this potential reading crisis, which I'm not sure is a reading crisis because, as we said earlier, me and my friends are reading a lot of books. But if there is a shortage of reading in this country, two book nerds, what's the first step to fix it? What's the first tip you would give to folks listening who feel like they don't read enough or their kids don't read enough? What would you say to them to fix it?
8: One of the things that I would say to parents, especially of elementary and maybe even middle school aged kids, is to read to your children, even if your children can read. That way,
13: really?
8: You can read out loud and discuss the fiction or the nonfiction and model how literacy should work. Read, read, read. Hey, what do you think's gonna happen next? Why do you think that? What a great guess. Okay, I think this is gonna happen. It's an at-home book club. Maybe you have middle schoolers who love to read and you just read what they're reading and you all can talk about it at dinner. Like if we want to be a culture of people who read, you have to read and then talk about books. It's part of the reason that I talk publicly about books into a microphone every single day, because I want to make a space for people who want to read to feel safe and comfortable. And I think a lot of that has to do with sort of humbling yourself to the text and engaging with it with other people and not being afraid to have opinions and not being afraid to not get something publicly. I read Toni Morrison for the first time in public for my podcast, and those episodes exist, and I'm embarrassed about that. But like now I read Paradise this year and I was like, I get it. And so like being okay with reading in public out loud together.
12: I love what Tracy said. It reminds me of when I was a kid and my mom and I, like, we would kind of take turns. Like, she would read to me and then I would read to her, which was really fun and such a pleasure. Mm-hmm. I think, I don't know how controversial this is too, but I mean, I will say, like, the smut is selling. People are yes. loving the smut. And I do think yes. there is, like, I would love to encourage people to expand their tastes beyond fairy or dragon smut, for example. But if that's the entry point, I'll take it. And I do think also, like, there is a book for everyone. Yeah. And to especially take advantage of people who work at your local independent bookstore, like, they have such a vast knowledge of really
13: great
12: books.
13: And even your library.
8: And your library.
12: And totally library too. And, like, you can literally go in there and be like, I like, you know, the 1840s and also Renaissance art and also museum mm-hmm. theft. And they'll be like, here's the mm-hmm. book for you, you know?
13: Yeah. Yeah. Okay.
12: Yeah.
13: Thank you both for this book chat. Go books.
12: Go books. Go books. Team books.
13: Team books.
2: 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And Greta Johnson, host of Happy to Be Here, also a podcast. 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Bo Delmore is our video lead. 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Alicia Baitoop composed our theme music. 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
23: Live from NPR News in Washington, I'm Janine Herbst. President Trump says the U.S., Denmark, and Greenland have reached an agreement over security in Greenland. He says the deal allows the U.S. to bolster U.S. military presence on the island. This after he threatened for months to take Greenland from the NATO ally, refusing to rule out the use of force. The agreement also keeps the semi-autonomous territory in Denmark's hands. Danes in Copenhagen reacted today. Benny Madsen says he's cautiously optimistic.
24: I hope it's a good agreement and that it's a sustainable agreement. You know, with Trump, you have an agreement today and tomorrow is maybe another agreement.
23: The deal on the agreement is set to be signed next week at the United Nations General Assembly in New York. Journalists at CNN, MS Now, and Politico say today they were denied access to the White House grounds. The news comes a day after President Trump said those three outlets would be banned, citing unfavorable coverage of his administration. And NPR's Ava Berger has more.
0: MS Now reporter Akilah Gardner said on the network that she could not get into the White House with her normal badge.
1: It did not work. There was a red beeping light, and so the officer asked me to hand over my badge. He said that it was disabled. I asked why I was not able to get inside. He said it was above him.
0: Soon after, CNN and Politico reporters also said they were unable to access the White House. Trump told reporters on Friday that those three outlets, quote, purposely write negative news. The ban comes amid a midterm election season where Trump has faced pushback for an unpopular war in the Middle East, a looming affordability crisis, and threats to demolish the John F. Kennedy Center for Performing Arts. Ava Berger, NPR News, Washington.
23: Saudi Arabia issued air raid alerts overnight as Houthi rebels launched another round of missiles at the kingdom. An explosion was heard in Riyadh, the first such threat to the capital since the fighting resumed. NPR's Ira Batraoui reports this comes as the Houthis accused Saudi Arabia of carrying out hundreds of airstrikes across Yemen this week.
3: Residents of Riyadh, including journalists there with Reuters and the AFP, reported hearing sounds of explosions over the Saudi capital late Friday, apparently from interceptions of Houthi ballistic missiles. The attacks on Riyadh mark another escalation in the war in Yemen. The Iran-backed Houthis say they're targeting Saudi airbases in response to Saudi airstrikes on Yemen. The group's also targeting Saudi energy sites and has imposed a blockade on Saudi oil tankers in the Red Sea. Last week, the Houthis pushed out Saudi-backed Yemeni government forces from territory along Yemen's Red Sea coast. The UN says the fighting has displaced more than 100,000 people in recent days. Aya Batraoui, NPR News, Dubai.
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5: 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Good afternoon, Ann Litt here with you. It is great to be here. 89.9 KCRW is where you are right now, and it is a beautiful day. I hope you are enjoying your Saturday, and it is my job here to get weekend music started. And as always, we have a lot of new music, and we're going to get started with something that really struck me this week. So check it out. Let me know what you think. It's KCRW.

It's Jim James, the latest from him, 89.9 KCRW. The song's called Lost Child, alongside music from the Menahan Street Band, this track featuring Arthur Verikai. 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

0: Beautiful new work from the Menahan Street Band, Palace of Illusions, featuring Arthur Verikai, 89.9 KCRW, Lost Child from Jim James's latest Wowed Out. It was actually today's top tune next week. By the way, every single weekday, we have a beautiful selection, this time curated by Chris Doritas, and it's a free song download for you every day, and Lost Child was one from this past week, so tune in on Monday and find out what that one is. Also, a new favorite of mine, it's the self-titled album from the Womack Sisters. I'm Ann Litt. 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Coming up, I have five pairs of tickets for you to see Beck this week at the Greek Theater.
1: 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Pitchfork has handed out one of its rare 0 out of 10 album ratings because the musician used a lot of AI. 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
2: 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Swedish singer-songwriter and pianist Jose Gonzalez returns to the Bowl to open the night. 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

0: is the latest from Quantic here on 89.9 KCRW. Ahead of that, we heard a piece called Your Prayer. It's from an artist called Hannah Amaya and Tebow Shep, and it is from a new compilation put out by Brownswood Records called Future Bubblers 9.0. There are many, many versions or editions of this Future Bubblers series, and they're always presenting something kind of adventurous. And well, we're checking out from Brownswood Records, Yukimi in the Set featuring Dina Ogon, one of our favorite Swedish bands, with a song called Van Du Livet, which translates as "Did you win at life?" And I think you did win at life because you're listening to KCRW. I'm Ann Litt, and you are listening to KCRW during our fall fundraiser. 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

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I'm Ann Litt. We're going to head through some news headlines from NPR. We've got tickets for you to go to the Greek Theater and see Beck coming up very shortly in the next hour of the show. Stay close.

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0: Live from NPR News in Washington, I'm Janine Hurst. After saying he'd buy Greenland, then threatening to seize it, yesterday President Trump announced a deal between the U.S., Denmark, and the semi-autonomous Danish territory that will bolster U.S. military presence there, but leave it in Danish hands. The U.S. has had military presence on the island since World War II, but it has lessened over time. Former U.S. Ambassador to NATO, Kurt Volker.
1: Having now established that we're going to have a new agreement with Denmark that basically allows us to do what we were already allowed to do, this is now a diplomatic win for Denmark and for President Trump and allows us to put this issue in the past. We shouldn't be fighting with our allies. We should be working together on security.
0: Speaking there to NPR's All Things Considered. President Trump signed a sweeping sanctions bill against Russia into law yesterday. As NPR's Emily Fang reports, the bill had been championed by the late Republican Senator Lindsey Graham.
2: The law expands sanctions on Russia and extends sanctions on Iran's weapons and energy industries. The new sanctions target Russia's energy sector in particular by letting the president impose tariffs of up to 100% on the five largest purchasers of Russian oil and natural gas. That includes China, which buys most of Iran's oil exports. Some Democratic lawmakers oppose the bill because it expands the president's tariff authority, and China would likely block any tariffs imposed. Beijing has created an extensive suite of laws designed to punish any companies or individuals who help implement sanctions against its interests. Emily Fang, NPR News, The White House.
0: President Trump says he wants to create an AI force amid growing calls to impose guardrails on artificial intelligence. In a post on social media, he repeated his stance that worries about AI are a hoax, but also acknowledged some of the technology's risks, saying the existing criminal and civil justice system can easily find bad actors in AI. Journalists from three media organizations, CNN, Politico, and MS Now, were denied entry into the White House today. This after President Trump banned them yesterday, saying he doesn't like their reporting. NPR's Ron Elving has more.
3: There's broad agreement that the president cannot do this in the manner he wishes. Once he opens the door to the media, he cannot close it partially to exclude those whose reporting may displease him. It's been to court, been ruled a violation of the First Amendment guarantee. And the president of the White House Correspondents Association, Jackie Heinrich, noted yesterday that the constitutional protection does not depend, quote, on whether the president likes a news organization's coverage, agrees with its reporting, or approves the questions its journalists ask.
0: NPR's Ron Elving. The spike in energy prices triggered by the U.S. war in Iran shows no signs of easing. It's hitting Americans in the wallet. AAA says a gallon of regular gas is $4.48 on average. A gallon of diesel is $6.49. 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
4: 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I'm Ann Litt, and it's fantastic to be here with you this afternoon. You know, last week, Lucy Dacus, a fellow native from Richmond, Virginia, stopped by KCRW and sat down with Novena and did a guest DJ set. And she has a new song out. I want to play it for you. Here it is. It's called No Thank You, I Love You.

0: Ezra Collective's new album is called Here Because of Hope. This piece is Jubilee. Also in the set, music from The Avalanches. This is a big favorite of ours here at KCRW. That track is called Far Away from Avalanches. And Connection Transpacific is something from Hologram Teen we were playing a bunch of earlier this year. And now we've just secured a Morcheeba remix of that track from Hologram Teen, a classic from The Smiths. And Lucy Dacus, No Thank You, I Love You, Goodbye. Well, I love you, but I'm not saying goodbye. I'm saying hello. We're going to be together for some more time this afternoon, but we've got music for you all day. Raul Campos coming in at 3 o'clock, and then KCRW Music takes you until, gosh, tomorrow. So hope you'll stay with us this afternoon, and something special for you coming up in just a moment. We're going to play a couple of songs from the new Beck album, and I'll give you a chance to pick up one of five pairs of tickets to see Beck at the Greek Theater on the 23rd, so stay with us.
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6: 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And I'm called Deirdre O'Donohue. 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

That song is called Disappearing Act from Beck. It followed In the Night, both from the new album that just dropped yesterday called Ride Lonesome. And I've been digging through this, and it's just beautiful. I highly recommend it to you. I also highly recommend you enter to win one of five pairs of tickets to see Beck at the Greek Theater this coming Wednesday night, which is September 23rd. So the deal is, as always, if you haven't won anything from us in the last 90 days, you are eligible. So all you need to do is go to the KCRW app. If you don't have the app, then download it. It's free. You can get it in the App Store, wherever you get App Store products. And you can also update it if you need to update it, download it, all that good stuff. And go to the Win tab at the bottom of the screen, and you will be able to enter to win tickets. The tickets are non-transferable. And looking forward to giving you tickets to go see Beck Wednesday night at the Greek Theater. We're going to keep on going. This is Lorelei.

0: Well, that's another album that came out yesterday. It is Pylon from Biba Doobie, and that song Nothing to Prove features Hayley Williams. Also heard from a group called This Is Lorelei. Really liking everything I've heard from This Is Lorelei so far. I think you will as well. And Beck, definitely check out the new Beck album, Ride Lonesome. And if you can, go to the KCRW app. Your chance to win tickets is there. 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
0: Yes, do tune in. Silva will be here at 6 o'clock. Roll Compost will be in at 3 o'clock. Right now, I want to play for you an artist who's been to KCRW, and she was just nominated for six Latin Grammys. It's Silvana Estrada here on 89.9 KCRW.

It's been quite some time since we've had new music from Aunice Obel. Les Melis is the name of this piece. Her album came out yesterday. It's called The Meaning of Flowers. Also heard from a new artist called Verge, This World Is Yours, and Silvana Estrada, nominated for 6 Latin Grammys just yesterday. And I put a link to her recent live performance at KCRW in the playlist so you can check it out. I'm Ann Litt, and you are tuned in to KCRW Santa Monica, Los Angeles, KDRW Santa Barbara, KCRI Indio Palm Springs, KCRU Oxnard Ventura, and KCRY Mojave. 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And hope you'll keep listening. We're going to head through some news headlines from NPR. And on the other side, I'll be filling in for Novena on Monday for Morning Becomes Eclectic. And I'll be inviting in, or have invited in, an artist who calls himself Medium Build. And he has a new album that just dropped and an interesting story. So we're going to be checking in with him in the 10 o'clock hour on Monday. And we'll be checking him out here on KCRW right after news headlines from NPR.

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3: 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Swedish singer-songwriter and pianist Jose Gonzalez returns to the bowl to open the night. 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

0: Live from NPR News in Washington, I'm Linda Kenyon. Journalists at CNN, MS Now, and Politico say they have been denied access to the White House grounds today. It happened one day after President Trump announced a ban, complaining of unfavorable coverage from those three outlets. NPR's Ava Berger reports.
1: MS Now reporter Akilah Gardner said on the network that she could not get into the White House with her normal badge.
2: It did not work. There was a red beeping light, and so the officer asked me to hand over my badge. He said that it was disabled. I asked why I was not able to get inside. He said it was above him.
1: Soon after, CNN and Politico reporters also said they were unable to access the White House. Trump told reporters on Friday that those three outlets, quote, purposely write negative news. The ban comes amid a midterm election season where Trump has faced pushback for an unpopular war in the Middle East, a looming affordability crisis, and threats to demolish the John F. Kennedy Center for Performing Arts. Ava Berger, NPR News, Washington.
0: Fuel prices continue to hit record highs in the U.S. As NPR's Windsor Johnston reports, that means higher prices at the gas pump and more expensive home heating oil.
3: Many families in the northeastern U.S. rely heavily on heating oil in the late fall and winter months. Brittany Worden lives in southern Maine. She says she and her neighbors are worried about how they'll keep their homes warm this winter.
4: I typically every year wait until August to fill up. Prices were a little high and I kept saying, like, I should order. And then September hit and they had just gone so high, I was honestly worried.
3: The war in Iran continues to disrupt global oil supplies, with crude trading at around $100 a barrel. Diesel has climbed to a record $6.49 a gallon, up more than 30 cents from a week ago. Windsor Johnston, NPR News.
0: A federal appeals court has ruled U.S. immigration officials must offer detainees a meaningful opportunity to contest being deported to a country where they have no ties. NPR's Jasmine Guards reports.
5: The third country deportations have been among the most controversial of the Trump administration's immigration policies. Migrants have been sent thousands of miles away from their country of origin. In some cases, immigrants from Latin America have been sent to sub-Saharan Africa with little to no opportunity to challenge their deportation. Friday's ruling came from the Boston-based U.S. Court of Appeals for the First Circuit. The appellate court largely upheld a lower court order which found the policy illegal. The ruling is almost certain to be appealed to the U.S. Supreme Court. Jasmine Garst, NPR News, New York.
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6: 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And Lyd, here with you this afternoon, beautiful afternoon on 89.9 KCRW. And I'm really glad you're here. Right now, I want to play you music from an artist who calls himself Medium Build. And I will be meeting Medium Build here on Monday when I'm filling in for Novena on Morning Becomes Eclectic. We're going to get into some of the songs from his new album called King of Having Fun. And so here's the title track right now on KCRW. I've been

0: Well, that was something new from Mike D, Make It Stop. Thank You is the name of his album. I think it's his first solo album after all those years making Beastie Boys records. It's a really fun listen. Turnstile and Fortet ahead of that. So Turnstile had a great album out last year, one of my favorites of last year, called Never Enough. And they put together a whole bunch of remixes and reimaginations of the tracks. And that was Lookout for Me, getting the Fortet treatment. Soccer Mommy is back with a new song called Rings of Saturn. And two albums that I'm absolutely loving. Well, I shouldn't say. The Eels album isn't out yet. Everything I've heard from it, I'm loving. The song is called Congratulations to Me, and the album forthcoming is called Cookie Happened. And Medium Build, who is coming by Morning Becomes Eclectic on Monday when I fill in for Novena to talk about his album called The King of Having Fun, played the title track for you today on 89.9 KCRW. I am Ann Litt, and you are joining us smack in the middle of our fall fundraiser. 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

0: That is Tricky along with Mitch Sanders with a piece called I'm Yours. Different When It's Silent is the name of the new Tricky album, and Wishy was in there as well. Artist we've been digging over here at KCRW, Nature's Pill is their album. And Alabama Shakes, this is just sounding so good. Brittany from Alabama Shakes stopped by KCRW a few weeks ago and sat down, had a chat with Novena. Also went into our music library and picked out some albums she's digging. I'm trying to remember what hers was. I've watched so many of those lately. There's something really interesting, though. I'll think of it, and I'll put it in the playlist for you. Also love that acoustic version of Lost Boys. The album is called Lost Weekend. Lost Boys is a song from the album, but there's also an acoustic version of it that I picked up on Bandcamp that you might want to check out as well. I'm Ann Litt here with you for about 20 more minutes because it is time to make way for Raul Campos, who will be in here at 3 o'clock this afternoon. He's got music for you for the rest of the afternoon, and we've got music for you until tomorrow morning when we check back in with the news. So hope you will stay with us.
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3: 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You can get the news in 5-minute bursts instead of 3 hours of insane rage bait. And KCRW's DJs are in fact human beings who love music, not algorithms designed by some corporate client-serving jerk. 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

Be a labor of love. A labor it is. Working the night shift, mills of music venues, clubs, and bars. Farmers of feelings, trumpet trigger fingers, grappling brass valves, prodding, pressing, deafened by the rattling roar in ahead. Toiled by a tired heart, resting between the swinging rounds of rhythms. Bless the drummer's hands. Trialing a kit on the subway in the snow. The keys player's fingers homesick for cityscapes. Maraca wrists, clap stack, duct taped instruments. The message as the medium. Everything is practice for stopping bullets, blossoming heartbeats, freedom music. While the Republicans and the Democrazies argue the complexion of money, we float between classes and corners, from caviar to canned beans. E minor is a relative of G major. They family. In sound check, we split the difference, just a tad of reverb, EQ the wedge, living upright in the basement, a backwards world, music that wrinkles time, reporting live from the poet's eye. Hand-me-down sounds found by an ear to the underground. Shedding off-the-cuff poems on napkins using hotel pens. A language in my mouth. Juggling rotten wisdom teeth. Fluorescent folks singing the scab of running scales. A sore throat at the merch table. Selling seashells that carry the sound of slave ships docked by the seashore. When your address is your suitcase. The only religion is the show must go on. I want my bread and my roses

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That is Freako, 89.9 KCRW. The song is called 7 Degrees, and KCRW presents Freako at the Sid the Cat Auditorium coming up on the 20th, which is, friends, tomorrow. You can catch them over at Sid the Cat. This is John Carroll Kirby as we head on out of here today. I'm Ann Litt. It's been so good being with you, but let's listen to John Carroll Kirby together first.

0: 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And my good friend Raul Campos is here. And he is coming up next. Stay close.
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4: Leaders of the semi-autonomous territory and Denmark are expressing optimism about a new agreement that bolsters the U.S. military presence on the island. Terry Schultz reports.
5: Danish Prime Minister Mette Frederiksen says she's pleased Denmark, Greenland, and the U.S. are planning to sign what she calls a good agreement that recognizes her country's sovereignty and the Greenlandic people's right to self-determination. Frederiksen's statement says the new deal, which is due to be signed next week at the United Nations General Assembly, is beneficial for NATO and Europe. The Prime Minister of Greenland, Jens Frederik Nielsen, agrees it strengthens security for Greenland and Denmark following months of threats from President Trump to seize the island by force. The agreement is expected to update an existing 1951 treaty, which allows the U.S. to have and expand military bases on the island. It will add provisions preventing foreign countries from having a presence there. For NPR News, I'm Terry Schultz.
4: Two of the Trump administration's deals with drug companies are now public, after a nonprofit consumer advocacy group obtained them through a public records request. But many of the key details were left out. NPR's Sydney Lupkin reports.
6: Public Citizen says it has received two of the Trump administration's most favored nation deals with drug companies. The deals are aimed at getting U.S. drug prices in line with those paid in other wealthy countries. And the administration has announced 26 of them since last fall. But the text of the deals had not been made public, and Public Citizen had to sue the government to get the agreements with Pfizer and Eli Lilly. While many of the details are redacted, the documents show terms that Public Citizen calls concerning. For instance, if Eli Lilly stops selling a drug in another country, that country's price will be excluded from the calculation of the U.S. discount under the deal. The documents also show that Pfizer's deal expires at the end of Trump's term. Sydney Lupkin, NPR News.
4: Waterfront houses are threatened by erosion and a rising sea level. As NPR's Rebecca Hersher reports, when a house collapses into the water, cleanup is tough.
7: Waterfront homes are threatened in California, Maine, Michigan, and Virginia, among other states. One of the hot spots for home collapses is Dare County, North Carolina. 32 homes have fallen there since 2020. Contractors, volunteers, and government workers pick up a lot of the debris that ends up strewn on the beach, but some of it is swept out to sea. Dave Halleck is the National Park Service Superintendent for Cape Hatteras National Seashore.
8: If it sinks, it's on the ocean floor and it does not get removed.
7: That's bad for ocean creatures and for people who fish, surf, and swim. A bill that would help remove homes before they fall is stalled in Congress. Rebecca Hersher, NPR News.
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9: 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Good Saturday afternoon. Raul Campos excited to be with you for a bunch of new music, some tickets to give away, all kinds of goodness. It is a lovely day. Hopefully you're enjoying it. And this one to kick it off, it's brand new from M83. It's called Blister Sunrise, 89.9 KCRW.

one and only Stevie Wonder in this beautiful ambient mix of For Your Love. 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Raul Campos with you, getting into brand new work from the Avalanches. New single called Far Away, recent guest in the studios of KCRW. 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

One of my favorites from the Shins right here on 89.9 KCRW. Going back to the full length of Poor Tomorrow, and that one, Rifle Spiral. Avalanches, Far Away is a brand new single, and a very cool guest DJ set this past week on Morning Becomes Eclectic. It is archived at KCRW.com. The crew was also in the studio back in the day, 2001, I do believe, and an amazing DJ set as well that's also archived that you can revisit with the Avalanches coming out of Australia. Stevie Wonder, a very cool white label 12-inch single with that ambient mix of For Your Love, spelled a little different, the number 4, U-R-L-O-V-E. New work from Brain Story called The Watchers. Yeah, Shoebox Days is the new record, which is sounding absolutely fantastic. And M83, great to see M83 back with new music. Blister Sunrise from the forthcoming I Wrote You a Letter. Yeah, lots of good stuff. It is 89.9 KCRW, Raul Campos with you till 6 o'clock. And mentioned earlier, we got some tickets to give away. Are you sitting down? Are you ready for this? Coming to the Novo, downtown Los Angeles, Thursday, September 24th. Legendary DJs, producers, Kruder and Dorfmeister. Yeah, you want to speak KCRW favorites, legacy, guys that have done so much for a genre, music in general, Candy. Coming to the Novo downtown. Once again, that is going to be Thursday, September 24th. We will have 5 pairs of tickets to give away a little bit later on. And you're listening to KCRW during our fall fundraiser. Yes, we got a great sweepstakes to brighten your weekend. Donate today for your chance to win 4 Park Hopper tickets to Disneyland. I was just there about a week ago. Super fun. It is the happiest place on earth. Well, you can spend the holidays at a SoCal classic. Yes, the House of Mouse, the happiest place on earth. Home to Star Wars 2. 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And we greatly appreciate the support as always. This one right here to close out this set is brand new from Quantic.

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That is good stuff. Big up to Mr. Chris Doritas for introducing me to that one. Soda Blonde is the artist. My Violence is the song. Brand new right here in 89.9 KCRW. Raul Campos with you for this Saturday afternoon. And Zahara, spelled with three Z's. Z-Z-Z. Zahara. Ghosts. Spiral Your Way Out, the latest full length. And Jungle at the Top, who are coming to town. Yes, finally. The show's just around the corner, October 10th at Crypto.com Arena. The night prior, going to be at the Santa Barbara Bowl. The brand new Falling Sunshine is out, and that's the name of the song that we heard as well. Brand new from the band Jungle. I do believe they'll be stopping by the studios of KCRW, so excited for that as well. Hey, by the way, you know there's even more from KCRW to discover on YouTube? Yeah, you can see live performances, get to know artists and guests, and watch original video shows like Must Listen straight from the stacks of our hollowed music library, plus Stream Morning Becomes Eclectic Live. Yes, the 10 o'clock hour streams live on YouTube. So when there's a guest, it's usually in that hour. You can check it out. Jump into the chat with fellow music fans, fellow KCRW fanatics, obsessives. Yeah, so check it out. See what you've been missing. Subscribe to KCRW on YouTube. And yes, those tickets coming up to check out K&D at the Novo downtown.

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The guy could do no wrong. That is brand new from Beck. 89.9 KCRW, the brand new full-length just released called Ride Lonesome. Gorgeous, gorgeous, start to finish. Just really getting into it, but already, just from first listen, so good. And that one, Falling Through My Hands, brand new from Beck, who's going to be live at the Greek on the 23rd of this month, so in a few days, Beck live on stage. Mr. Brett Denon in the set doing Wild Child. That's from the full-length Smoke and Mirrors going way back. The Marías with Love You Anyway and brand new music from Yendry at the top of the set. Mentira. That's the name of the song. Lie. Yeah, fibbing. Yendry. Mentira. This is KCRW Santa Monica, Los Angeles. That is not a mentira. KDRW Santa Barbara, KCRI Indio Palm Springs, KCRU Oxnard Ventura, and KCRY Mojave. 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In a few minutes, we will connect with NPR for some news headlines. And this down-tempo trip-hop piece, one of my favorites of all time from the Dining Rooms.

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1: Live from NPR News in Washington, I'm Linda Kenyon. A huge crowd of protesters locked arms to form a human chain in front of the Kennedy Center in Washington, D.C. yesterday. They stood in solidarity against the center's recent closure and President Trump's threats to demolish the memorial if his name is not on it. NPR's Ava Berger reports.
2: The Kennedy Center looks different these days. A tarp almost completely obscures JFK's name from view, and security barriers prevent anyone from going in or out. That's why yesterday, protesters held signs, wore red, white, and blue, and chanted. Hands Off the Arts organizers, like DC drag performer Tara Hoot, said they want to spread awareness.
3: I hope it inspires people to take action, to call their elected officials, those elected officials to take action and make sure they take care of this historic space of American history.
2: The future of the Arts Center remains in limbo as a legal battle plays out in federal court. When asked about the potential demolition yesterday, Trump said, quote, "I'm ready to fix it, but that the Trump administration should be recognized for that work." Ava Berger, NPR News, Washington.
1: In Michigan, high energy costs are a major focus in one of the most watched Senate races in the country. As Michigan Public Radio's Russ McNamara reports, both Democrat Abdul El-Sayed and former Republican Congressman Mike Rogers think a fuel tax cut will provide short-term relief.
4: As for a long-term fix, El-Sayed wants an immediate end to hostilities with Iran, the main driver of record-high diesel prices. Rogers says he wants further deregulation of the oil and gas industry to boost domestic production, but is willing to wait for the Trump administration's timeline on Iran.
5: My understanding is the White House continues to say that they're going to wrap this up pretty soon. That's the best outcome for certainly Michigander families who are suffering under higher fuel costs.
4: Recent polls show El-Sayed with a slim lead. Rogers narrowly lost a U.S. Senate campaign 2 years ago to Democrat Alyssa Slotkin. For NPR News, I'm Russ McNamara in Detroit.
1: Cuba is recovering from a nationwide power outage, NPR's Ider Peralta reports.
6: Cuba's electrical grid has been on the ropes for years, but ever since the U.S. enacted an oil blockade in January, nationwide blackouts have become commonplace. This year, there have been at least 6 total collapses. The Cuban government says this one started in the west and spread to the whole island on Friday. By Saturday morning, some of the grid had come online and most of the capital, Havana, had been restored. Even outside these blackouts, Cubans have been living with precious little electricity, often going more than 30 hours at a time without power. The U.S. government says the oil blockade is intended to bring a political transition in Cuba, but the Cuban government says right now there are no active negotiations with the United States. Ida Peralta, NPR News, Mexico City.
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8: 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Happy weekend. 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And KCRW Music's your soundtrack. When Monday hits, come on back for Morning Becomes Eclectic. 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

In between a couple of brand new ones right here on 89.9 KCRW, that was brand new from Jim James of My Morning Jacket, and this one from Yukini of Little

You're with 89.9 KCRW. Raul Campos with you for this Saturday afternoon. Track that just ended, Peter Cat Recording Company doing People Never Change from the full-length beta. The full version, that's like 5.5 minutes, something like that. But I overlaid the intro over the tail end of the brand new one from Yukimi of the band Little Dragon, Van de Luvet. At the top of the set, brand new work from Jim James of My Morning Jacket, brand new solo full-length called Wowed Out. And we heard Lost Child. This one here to close out the set is brand new from Bonobo. New full-length called Distance and Static just came out, and some dates coming up at the Wiltern, November 11th and 12th. Shows not to miss with Bonobo. Once again, Distance and Static, brand new.

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3: 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And I'm called Deirdre O'Donoghue. 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

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Raul Campos in the mix. Yes, RC1, Charlie Brown, Señor Discos. Take your pick. Public service broadcasting with this blondish remix of Sputnik. LA's Las Cafeteras doing Long Time Coming on that mid-tempo, just lovely vibe for Saturday afternoon. Ahead of that, the classic from A Man Called Adam. So they've re-released the classic Barefoot in the Head, a special edition that has something like 16 different remixes, different versions. We heard the one that they're calling Barefoot 26. Yeah, the original goes back to, I do believe, 1990? 1991? Back in those rave underground days. A Man Called Adam. Something new from Chinese American Bear doing Dance, Dance, Dance. That is fun and up-tempo and lively. As well as new work from Biba Doobie, teaming up with Haley Williams for a brand new single called Nothing to Prove. Pylon is the forthcoming album. Those tickets coming up to check out Kruder and Dorfmeister at the Novo. That will be Thursday, September 24th. Yeah, some legends, amazing DJs, producers, remixers. Returning to Los Angeles. Once again, the date, Thursday, September 24th at Novo downtown. We'll have 5 pairs of tickets to give away in moments.

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It is 89.9 KCRW. Raul Campos with you on the ones and twos, getting into some work from Kruder and Dorfmeister. A couple of their remixes. Heard their mix of Lamb's Trans Fatty Acid from the K&D Sessions. And this from Madonna's 12-inch single to Nothing Really Matters, the K&D mix. Five pairs of tickets right now available. Kruder and Dorfmeister at the Novo Thursday, September 24th. If you have not won anything from us in the past 90 days, you are eligible. Download or update the KCRW mobile app. Enter on the win tab, which is at the bottom of the screen. Tickets non-transferable. Once again, Kruder and Dorfmeister at the Novo Thursday, September 24th. Downtempo trip-hop masters, pioneers, inspirations to so many. And the show's going to be a whole lot of fun at the Novo. Five pairs up for grabs. Best of luck to you.

0: Another one from the brand new Tricky full length, Different When It's Silent. Tricky teaming up with Mitch Sanders on that one, I'm Yours. Rounding out the set right here in 89.9 KCRW, Raul Campos with you. Hopefully you're having a lovely Saturday. And a couple of K&D mixes, Madonna getting remixed, Nothing Really Matters, and Lamb from the K&D Sessions, Trans Fatty Acid. So many different K&D mixes. Hard to just pick one or two. But the show's coming up at the Novo Thursday, September 24th, and 5 pairs of tickets available on the app. So enter on the win tab, which is at the bottom of the screen of the KCRW mobile app. Tickets are non-transferable. Once again, date Thursday, September 24th. And this is KCRW Santa Monica, Los Angeles, KDRW Santa Barbara, KCRI Indio Palm Springs, KCRU Oxnard Ventura, NPR for Southern California, Community Service of Santa Monica College with Independent Journalism and Music Discovery, Freedom of Expression, funded by you. 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